0: From the very beginning, Route 66 was the best show in town.
1: You're listening to Throughline from NPR, where we go back in time to understand the present. Coming up this hour, we take a journey down Route 66, just in time for the famous highway's 100th birthday. First, here's what's happening in our world today.
2: Live from NPR News in New York City, I'm Dwahli Saikautau. Maine Democrats voted 566-5, approving Troy Jackson, a fifth-generation logger and former legislative leader, to take on Republican Senator Susan Collins. Kevin Miller with Maine Public Radio reports on one of the nation's closest-watched congressional races.
3: Jackson received all but five of the 571 votes cast by Democratic delegates during a special convention. He replaces Graham Plattner, an oysterman and Marine Corps veteran who withdrew earlier this month. Like Plattner, Jackson pledged to work toward universal health care, to protect abortion rights, and to stand up to the Trump administration.
4: And are you ready to defeat Susan Collins? Well, then let's unite this party. Let's build the largest working class movement Maine has ever seen, and let's win this fight.
3: Jackson will now face Collins, a 30-year Senate veteran who is the only Republican member of Congress from New England. For NPR News, I'm Kevin Miller.
2: The United Nations Secretary General is visiting Damascus this weekend, the first time a head of the UN has visited Syria in more than 15 years. NPR's Emily Feng reports.
5: The UN's Secretary General Antonio Guterres landed in Damascus and was welcomed by Syria's foreign minister. Guterres' predecessor last visited Syria in 2009. About 2 years later, a civil war began and consumed Syria for the better part of the next 14 years. Guterres' visit and other visits by heads of state have come as the new government in Syria normalizes ties with the outside world. But Guterres has also expressed concern about two serious, deadly bouts of sectarian violence in Syria that left thousands of civilians dead, mostly from Syria's minority groups. And violent attacks by militant groups are down, but they continue. During a visit by the French president to Syria earlier this month, two bombs, Syria said, were set by ISIS cells, went off. Emily Fang, NPR News.
2: President Trump's latest set of tariffs comes at a challenging time for the U.S. economy. They're also raising concerns about the cost of living among American households. NPR's Rafael Nam reports.
6: The White House frames the sweeping new tariffs ranging from 10 to 12.5% as a matter of human rights and market fairness. Although they're not significantly higher than the temporary ones they're replacing, economists caution they will likely have a negative economic impact. The budget lab at Yale University estimates it could drive up consumer inflation by 0.7 percentage points and will be equivalent to a tax of nearly $1,100 a year on American households. That's at a time when many families are already struggling with high gas prices and paying more at the grocery store. And it will continue the uncertainty being felt by American businesses. Rafael Nam, NPR News.
2: This is NPR. A firefighter who has been hospitalized with burn injuries since last month has died. Colorado's wildfire season has now killed five crew members. Colorado Public Radio's Stina Sieg reports that firefighters across the state continue to battle several large wildfires that have destroyed hundreds of homes and forced the evacuations of thousands of people.
7: 43-year-old Nathan Matthews of Lincoln, Nebraska, was in a group of firefighters caught by a large wildfire in late June. Though the crew opened their individual fire shelters, three died in that spot in rough terrain near the Utah border. Matthews was one of two firefighters badly injured. 2 weeks later, a pilot helping fight a different large wildfire died in a helicopter crash. Though Colorado's largest fires have significantly calmed, new blazes have continually sparked across the parched landscape. Monsoon weather is helping crews, but most of the state remains in a serious drought. For NPR News, I'm Stina Sieg in Grand Junction, Colorado.
2: In southern China, hundreds of thousands of people living near the coast of Guangdong are evacuating ahead of Typhoon Nol. China's National Meteorological Center says Nol is expected to make landfall early Sunday around the cities of Shenzhen and Haifeng, with possible maximum sustained winds of 90 miles per hour. In Hong Kong, hundreds of flights have been canceled, and public transportation, including high-speed bullet trains, have also been suspended. I'm Dwahali Saikautel, NPR News from New York City.
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12: 66 is the path of a people in flight.
1: It's not all of America, but in its heyday, it traversed a lot of it. Almost 2,500 miles of its middle. The well-trod path for millions of Americans who are on their way.
12: Refugees from dust and shrinking land, from the thunder of tractors and shrinking ownership.
1: John Steinbeck called it the Mother Road.
12: From the desert's slow northward invasion, from the twisting winds that howl up out of Texas, from the floods that bring no richness to the land and steal what little richness is there.
0: Millions of Americans, they weren't just using the highway to get someplace. It was personal.
1: As you drive down Route 66, you're rolling through tire tracks left by generation after generation.
13: You're the navigator.
0: In the 60s, there was a TV show called Route 66.
14: Carter Lake, Table Rock, Grants Pass.
0: It was about the adventures of two young guys in a Corvette.
14: Now that sounds like a town where it'd be hard to get into trouble. Good.
0: Meeting girls and solving murders and whoever knows what on Route 66. And my generation grew up with that show.
1: It's the only highway I know of that has its own theme song.
15: If you ever plan to motor west,
0: get your kicks on Route 66.
15: Travel my way, take the highway, that's the best.
0: Nat King Cole recorded it, and it became famous. It became the anthem for the highway, for the vacationers.
1: You can hear how Route 66 changed and how road trips changed in covers of this song, recorded between the 1940s and

Depeche Mode introduced some edge. And John Mayer brought it all full circle in 2006 with a version that makes you feel like you're pulling out of a diner parking lot in your Chevrolet Bel Air. When it comes to St. Louis, Chaplin, Missouri, Oklahoma City looks so, so pretty. I'm Randa Abdel-Fattah, and you're listening to Throughline from NPR. This November, Route 66 turns 100. Today, the highway is largely defunct, broken up and bypassed. But in other places, it's been restored to its old glory, America's most nostalgic road trip. With wide open road, sunsets that fill the whole sky, dirt-kissed Chevy trucks, and revving motorcycles. But Route 66 started out as a muddy road to nowhere. And today on the show, we'll meet a league of Gilded Age bicyclists, a ragtag gang of cross-country runners, and the very stubborn highway commissioner who turned it into the main street of America.

0: I've never driven Route 66, but I can imagine it. Starting out in Chicago, driving past steaming sewer grates and concrete sidewalks, a lot of people, honking at red lights, sirens blaring. And then leaving all that behind for winding roads. Down through Illinois, Missouri, Kansas, all the way across Oklahoma. Over rolling hills, open plains. And then we're into the Southwest, Texas, New Mexico, Arizona. Driving past gas stations and diners with neon signs. Until we hit the beach in Santa Monica, California. And all along the way, those two yellow lines take us through small towns where, occasionally, we might look out the window and see a little girl standing alongside the road, waving.
1: I grew up in Kirkwood, outside St. Louis. And when I was really a little girl, my mother would walk us down. My sister would be in a stroller. And we'd walk down to an old blacktop road where there was a little creek with fishes in it. And my mother would say, "This is the most famous road in the world."
0: This is Susan Croce Kelly. She's written two books about Route 66. And as a kid in the 1950s, she lived just down the street from a bypass patch of the highway.
1: And even at age 5, I remember looking at that road and thinking, nah, no way.
2: You were like underwhelmed by it?
1: It was just a little road, you know? As mothers are, my mother was right, you know, but it took a long time for me to know that.
0: When Susan grew up, she became a reporter for a local newspaper, and she spent a lot of her time driving around. And every once in a while, her work would take her down old Route 66.
1: And even back 50 years ago, when I was a reporter, you'd go down that highway and it was like a time machine. There were the old motels and the old service stations and the old concrete pavement with the lip on the side, which was characteristic of the highway. And I thought, boy, somebody needs to write a book about this.
0: So she did, along with her colleague, Quinta Scott. The two of them drove Route 66 together, knocking on doors, peering into shuttered businesses, grabbing a bite to eat at diners along the road.
1: And what people said was, Cy Avery invented Route 66. So then we had to find out about Cy.
0: Cyrus Avery was born in 1871 in a small town in Pennsylvania. He was named after his grandfathers, both of whom were also called Cyrus, and both of whom were farmers.
1: His dad was a livestock farmer. And Cy, among other things, delivered milk in the town with an ox.
0: By the time he was 12, Cy was growing up to be a curious and independent kid who knew his way not just around an ox cart, but the rutted dirt roads in Pennsylvania. And in 1884, after Cy's 13th birthday, he and his dad loaded up a heavy wagon and headed west in search of land for the family to settle on out on the frontier.
1: His family says he went in a covered wagon. My conjecture is that if you're on a covered wagon from Pennsylvania to southwest Missouri and then into what is now Oklahoma, that probably there were wagons that broke down, there was horses that got away, and if there was a 13 or 14-year-old around, you would say, "Hey, come and help us pull this wagon out of the mud." So, as did many people in this country, Cy had a firsthand knowledge of how bad the roads were. This was not a theoretical deal.
0: Even during the colonial period, Americans were complaining to their government about bad roads. So in 1806, Congress and Thomas Jefferson approved plans for a national road that would funnel settlers from Maryland into the Northwest Territory. But by the 1940s, the government had run out of money for the project. Then the Civil War broke out, and by the time that was over, roads just weren't a priority anymore. We obviously don't have audio of Americans talking about this in the late 1800s, but the memory of abysmal roads still felt fresh in the 1940s. You can hear it in this promotional film for Highways.
3: But there are many among us who can recall when there wasn't an auto to be seen on the streets. Less than 50 years ago, this was still a predominantly rural country, with much of its life drearily affected by extremes of weather and roads that were impassable for weeks at a stretch.
0: So when Cy Avery and his dad were heading west, they would have run out of road somewhere around Illinois. And what they ran into was mud. And lots of it. What does it entail to actually try to pull a wagon out of mud?
1: I can give you two stories.
0: Okay.
1: One of them was obviously apocryphal and probably from the era when Cy was that age. There were two farmers who lived across the road from each other. And they were friends, but the road was so terrible that they rarely actually crossed the road to be personally together. And one morning they were yelling across the road to each other and they noticed there was a hat in the middle of the road. And one of the farmers got a long pole and he flipped up the edge of the hat and lo and behold, there was a head under it. They said, "My God, man, are you okay?" The guy kind of shook his head. He said, "Yeah, I'm fine." But he said, "I don't know about my horse." Does that help?
0: Yeah, yeah. I have an image in my head for sure now. And you have to understand, this was happening to people all the time.
3: Life on the farm was particularly difficult before 1900, almost primitive compared to the present. Convenience was for millions, often only a word in the dictionary, if you found time to look for it.
0: If you look at newspapers from the late 1800s, they make getting stuck in the mud sound like today's equivalent of sitting in traffic. So annoying, and also so normal.
2: You have produce to sell, purchases to make, bills to collect, and obligations to meet, but all these must wait because your only avenue of travel is taking its annual soak.
0: And you can tell people were mad because they got a little snarky about it.
2: The dirt roads of America are heavy drinkers. They lead a staggering and uncertain course from town to town. For 4 months of the year, they are unfit for the company of respectable people.
0: But the agent of change, the hero Rhodes were waiting for, wasn't who you might expect. It wasn't the doctors who couldn't get to their patients, or the farmers who couldn't get their goods to the market, or even the railroad magnates who thought Rhodes would strengthen the shipping industry. No, the Good Roads Movement came from a much more unified and powerful group.
1: Bicycles became a big deal in the United States. And as soon as people had bicycles, of course, beginning on the East Coast, they said, "We need better roads. We can't ride these bicycles in the mud." And that was the beginning of a push for good roads.
0: Bicyclists in the late 1800s were a pretty elite group. They tended to be wealthy because bicycles were expensive. And like other wealthy Americans at the time, they had power in politics and in business. By 1880, they'd created an advocacy group called the League of American Wheelmen. And before long, that group went national. By 1890, its lobbying had steered Congress to spend thousands of dollars on road feasibility studies.
1: In 1893, at the Chicago World's Fair, there was a big Good Roads convention. And a magazine came out. It was Good Roads Magazine. And almost immediately, they had 1 million subscribers. I mean, this is how important this was to people. There were Good Roads men all over the country in their individual states getting elected because they said, "I will bring better roads."
0: The cyclist movement grew and grew. Soon they pulled in rural postal workers, doctors and farmers in small towns who'd been complaining about mud for decades. They got the railroad magnates more involved, and they turned roads into a political issue, one politicians ran campaigns on, the way they might embrace climate or immigration as platforms today. And these were politicians whose names you might recognize.
2: "When we wish to use descriptive terms fit to characterize great empires and the men who made those empires great, invariably one of the terms used is to signify that that empire built good roads."
0: That's an excerpt from a speech by President Teddy Roosevelt, hyping up roads in 1903. And here's another president, Calvin Coolidge, a couple decades later.
4: "No expenditure of public money contributes so much to the national wealth as for building good roads."
0: Cy Avery grew up alongside the Good Roads Movement. He went from being a kid who dug wagons out of knee-deep mud to a young adult who relied on those same roads to move out of state and go to college. But by the 19-teens, he was done moving. Tulsa, Oklahoma was home. Cy was in his 40s, married with kids. And he was ready to step up and do something about these roads. Susan says he had a powerful presence.
1: "He wasn't very big. I don't think he was 6 feet tall. But I think he might have been the kind of a guy that pretty soon you'd turn around if he walked into a room, you know, to see who that was.
0: Sy was rapidly becoming a local leader in Tulsa. Farmers went to him for loans, and the community voted for him to be on the Board of County Commissioners, even though he wasn't running in the election.
5: Was he, like, as far as we know, was he a good orator?
1: Yes, a golden-tongued orator. He was a twinkly-eyed guy. He would sit down and talk to anybody. And I don't think that he cared if people were barefooted or had servants with him. He was just a real universal kind of a guy and very smart and very committed to what he was doing.
0: What he was doing was building roads. And he found a way to do it without money from the federal government or the state of Oklahoma. In 1912, he raised $25,000 from private donors to build roads. And all the while, he was rubbing elbows with state senators to get laws passed that would make it easier for county officials to approve and break ground on roads in their communities without having to deal with red tape at the state level. We know Sy hated being four wheels deep in the mud as much as the next guy. But Susan says his obsession with roads was also about something bigger. He knew this issue would one day become existential for his community.
1: In that part of the world, I guess in most of the world, even still today, it's all about money.
0: In the Midwest and on the frontier, a road could totally change a place, not just in the obvious ways, by building up an economy and making commerce easier for everyone, but by attracting new people, new settlers, and maybe for the first time, visitors, tourists.
5: They saw it as like, this is the way we build the country. This is the way we expand.
1: Right, right. And after 1900, the push became even greater.
0: I don't need to be dramatic about what a big deal cars became at the time. That's what newsreels from the 1940s are for.
3: At first, mistrusted, spoofed at, but gradually accepted as the open sesame to the new age, the automobile age, which was to have one of the greatest effects ever to rise from American mechanical genius.
0: That mechanical genius was Ford's Model T, rolled out in 1908 and designed to be affordable and easy to operate.
1: After the Model T was introduced, that meant everybody could have a car. In 1909, up by Detroit, a bunch of engineers laid the first mile of concrete pavement. So that meant we could get hard roads. But concrete pavement was expensive.
0: In 1910, Oklahoma had a grand total of 23 miles of what were called hard surfaced roads. Sy was pushing for more, but he realized quickly local taxes weren't going to cover the cost, and the federal government wasn't volunteering any funds.
1: And so people said, well, we'll do it ourselves if Congress won't do it.
0: County commissioners like Sy and other good roadsmen organized a vigilante road building effort. They talked local groups into running road building seminars. They formed new associations dedicated to roads left, right, and center. The Tulsa Automobile Club, the Mid-Continent Highway Association, the Tulsa Good Roads Association. You get the idea. And all of this was working. The federal government was expressing a greater interest in roads. It looked like money to build a highway system might be on the way.
1: 1916, money was made available and the states began to pave their roads. By that time, every state had its own highway department, and they were at least working to improve the dirt and gravel roads. But then you had World War I, and everything stopped.
0: Coming up, the war is over, and Sy Avery is hellbent on getting his highway. 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
0: You're listening to Throughline from NPR. I'm Rund Abdel-Fattah. Today on the show, we take a journey down America's most nostalgic highway, Route 66, and find out how the old road going to nowhere became the main street of America. In April 1917, the United States declared war on Germany. And when it entered the war, road building efforts came to a screeching halt. Instead, states like Cy Avery's Oklahoma focused their resources on the war effort. They sent their oil, mules, oxen, and draft horses to the battlefront. When the U.S. military came home, it was newly motivated to invest in its own highway system. And that wasn't the only thing that had changed. Regular Americans had cars now, around 6 million of them. By 1929, that number would balloon to 23 million.
1: And very, very little pavement. So if you can imagine driving 2,400 miles, mostly on a dirt road.
0: This is Susan Croce Kelly. She's written two books about Route 66.
1: People were pretty concerned about getting highway pavement. This was not just a weekend deal. This was serious business.
0: And while they waited to hear if and how the federal government might get involved, county commissioners like Cy Avery took matters into their own hands.
1: During those years, there became about 250 of these what I call do-it-yourself highways. Some of them went across the country. Some of them just went from one side of a state to another. But the idea was that all the towns along the way would ante up money, and they would promise to keep the road in as good of shape as they could. And then the money would go to advertising.
0: Advertising, because Americans were starting to travel in greater numbers. Previously, the American frontier had been a place you moved to, a place you never came back from. But now, as the country was expanding, roads were also making it feel smaller, more accessible.
1: I think it may be that you could say that the country's identity changed because of the roads.
5: Mm.
1: As people began to connect with each other, you know, you don't send your daughter off to be married and go out west and never see her again. Physical communication became possible. And that was a huge change for this country.
0: Cars and roads were ushering in a modern era. And not just for the big cities on the coast, but for suburban and rural communities, too.
5: So this was the future, in a nutshell. Like, this road project, that was the future of the country.
1: Yeah.
5: If you wanted to build that future, you needed to build the roads.
1: Right. So let's go back to Route 66.
0: 1924. Cy Avery had grown from a road evangelist to state highway commissioner for Oklahoma. He was on at least three different boards working with the federal government to make national highways a reality. But there's just one you need to keep track of.
1: The American Association of State Highway Officials.
0: Lots of the guys in this association had roots going back to the Good Roadsman days of the late 1800s. They were people who'd been lobbying for roads and highways for decades. But by 1925, they'd amassed some real authority.
1: And they got together and asked the Secretary of Agriculture, who was the man ultimately in charge of rural roads, to appoint a committee to work together and figure out which ones of the major highways in each state would connect into a national highway system so that you could get in a car in Seattle and drive to Florida and not get lost and not run into the mud.
0: They got the go-ahead. Over the course of several months, Cy and his fellow highway obsessives at the AASHO met around the country. They spread maps across tables, flagged roads that were already paved, and started debating where the new roads should go, the major highways connecting all these little tributaries.
1: They would be the most important roads, and people would know that if they got on one of those roads, that they would be able to go wherever they wanted to go. And our man Avery was really interested in making sure that a lot of roads went through Tulsa.
0: Did Cy Avery have a genuine passion for roads? Yes. But his real love was Tulsa, Oklahoma. And he had visions that went beyond car traffic. He wanted to put his city on the map. So even though the highways the association was plotting mostly went in a grid, north to south or east to west, Cy lobbied hard for his road. It was shaped like a hockey stick because it didn't really matter to him where the road went after Tulsa. So it ran west to east from Los Angeles to Tulsa and then northeast to Chicago. Here's how he justified it to a reporter at the time.
12: This road of ours is the shortest to Southern California. There's already a tremendous traffic volume, and it will increase rapidly when the national highways are designated. There'll be no chance of getting lost. Naturally, it'll be the best road. It will get the business.
0: By October 1925, there was a map with 75,884 miles of highways traversing the United States. It was all very organized. You could tell whether a highway ran north-south or east-west by its number. All the major roads ended in zero or one.
1: So that a driver who knew that they were on one of those roads would know that it would be a better road and that that's the best way to drive. Well, as you can imagine, the people in all those little towns all wanted to be on these main roads.
0: The highway Cy Avery had fought so hard for, the one bridging Los Angeles and Chicago via Tulsa, it was a bit of an oddball. But Cy still wanted it to have a nice round number, so anyone opening up a roadmap would know it was a major route, one they should take, Route 60. And that's the number Cy's highway had when the map was sent around to the states for approval.
1: When the map got to the states, it was pretty much approved, except that the governor of Kentucky looked at the map and he said, wait a minute, there's no zero ending highway that goes through Kentucky. Kentucky is a proud member of the United States and has been for a very long time, and Kentucky has been ignored.
0: It also did not escape his notice that this new Route 60 would stop its eastward run just in time to skip over his home state and veer north to Chicago instead.
1: And he got very emotional about it.
13: Chicago influence is written all over the map. All east and west traffic is routed north of the Ohio. The east, I am sure, will join in with me in my protest. Likewise, the south, I will use every means in my power to fight this proposition of isolation.
1: And Avery would have none of that.
12: If routes are to be changed this way, without any notice to states or to the executive committee, you're making a joke of the interstate highway.
1: Well, then the governor went to the executive committee of the state highway officials.
0: But you know who was on that committee? Cy Avery. And he was not sympathetic to the governor of Kentucky's cause.
12: I can think of nothing more unfair to the original marking committee or to the members of the executive committee.
1: Well, then the governor went to his congressman and complained about the highway. And you can imagine what happened next. We watch Congress all the time. If it's something not very important, they can get very riled up. And the highway number issue got to be not only the Kentucky congressman, but the Oklahoma congressman. And then automobile organizations began taking sides. Other states began taking sides about whether a highway that stopped at Chicago should have this exalted zero ending number. And as you can imagine, the people in Washington that were dealing with the highway system were getting more and more upset. And finally, one of them wrote to Avery and said, look, if you don't solve this problem, we're not going to have a national highway system. You've got to do something.
0: Cy Avery had a choice to make. He could die on the Route 60 hill and put his entire highway at risk, or hand the governor of Kentucky a win and accept a less flashy number for his own road, like Route 62 or 60 North. But both those numbers felt forgettable, even confusing to Cy. The problem was, all the good numbers were already taken.
1: They had 24 numbers left over. And they said, what number is left over? One of them was 66. And they said, why don't we try that? And by afternoon, the decision was made, and they sent a telegram to Washington.
12: We are willing to agree to this change. We prefer 66 to 62.
0: There was something about that number, 66, the way it rolls off the tongue, the visual impression of the matching sixes, a sort of edgy symbolism.
5: In other words, Avery was on board because...
1: he thought he could sell it.
5: Ah.
1: I think that's what it amounts to.
5: Yeah, yeah. He was like, this number has marketing power.
0: On November 11th, 1926, the states voted to accept the map for a new national highway system. Cy Avery had his highway. But at that moment, it was still just an idea, a line on a map, a disconnected jumble of gravel roads, paved paths, and landscapes in need of a bushwhacking. And to make it more than that, to make it the thriving Main Street Cy Avery envisioned, would take a miracle. That's after the break. 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
0: You're listening to Throughline from NPR. I'm Rund Abdelfattah. Today on the show, we take a journey down America's most nostalgic highway, Route 66, just in time for its 100th birthday this November.
1: My great uncle, my grandfather's brother, who was a very laconic Ozarker, he said, you know, when your grandparents got married, he said, I took them over to Joplin to take a train for their honeymoon. And he drove them over there on old 66, which was new 66. And he said, on the way over there, and I've since pinpointed the place, he said there was a paved section of highway because the states were also putting down test sections around the country. And he said there was about a mile of concrete. He said, I took him to the train, and then I came back, and I drove back and forth and back and forth and back and forth on that concrete because I'd never driven on anything that smooth or that fine.
0: This is Susan Croce Kelly. She's written two books about Route 66.
1: I just, to think about this guy, you know, in an old Model T, saying, I got to go back and do that again. You know, that was so cool.
0: In 1926, when Route 66 was officially signed into existence, along with the rest of the U.S.'s first interstate highway system, it didn't yet exist in real life, at least not as a connected, fully paved road. The highway engineers were working on it, but the road still felt sleepy. The small Oklahoma towns it ran through weren't seeing much more traffic than usual. Cy Avery wanted fanfare, and he knew it was going to take some good old-fashioned showmanship.
1: Within weeks of coming up with the number and getting the quick approval from the other states to go ahead, Avery was invited back to Springfield by one of his buddies, another good roads man named John Woodruff, who was one of the civic leaders in town. And Woodruff had built this huge, wonderful hotel on the edge of what would become Route 66. And he was having a celebration, and he invited the governor and all kinds of state officials, and he invited Avery and his wife. And they drove over from Tulsa. And during the course of the 2 or 3 day celebration, Avery and Woodruff went out to see where the paving was going on for what would become Route 66.
0: You can imagine the two of them standing there, the city behind them, the open land ahead of them, sky and distant hills, weeds and mud.
1: And Woodruff said, you know, we need a booster organization for this highway. And a few weeks later, they had a core group of people that got together and organized the U.S. 66 Highway Association. And in the very first organizational papers, they said, we are going to make this the main road west and the most well-known highway out there. So Avery's bent for promotionalism was front and center. That's basically why Route 66 is Route 66. It's because of this guy.
0: Woodruff and Avery bought ads in magazines and put up billboards. They hired a PR guy. And of course, had lots and lots of meetings, which were more well-attended than you might think.
1: They had over 100 people at this first meeting. And the minutes of that very first meeting talked about not only advertising the highway, which the Route 66 Association did, and working to get the road paved, but they also sent a message to all the little towns and said, okay, you guys need to promote whatever is in your area that will bring people there. So this is going to be an event to go down Route 66 from the very get-go.
0: And this committee came up with a pretty wild stunt, a stunt that you may never have heard of, but whose consequences

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1: Avery and Woodruff were going around helping the states and the counties get money to pave the road. He was going around to chambers of commerce, and he talked about, you know, we're going to put ads in national magazines, and we're going to do this and that. And somebody said, yeah, but what are you going to do to make the road famous? And somebody else said, have a foot race.
2: Oh.
1: And everybody guffawed.
2: A foot race on the highway?
1: Yes, yes. And after the luncheon, two or three reporters came up to him and said, you know, that's not a bad idea. There's a guy named Charlie Pyle, who is a professional sports promoter, and you ought to get in touch with him.
2: Now, I don't claim to be any kind of sports aficionado, but even I have heard of some of the big sports stunts that were going on around this time. Charles Lindbergh flew nonstop over the Atlantic, the first time anyone had ever done that, with the help of 9 sponsors. When the American swimmer Gertrude Ederle swam the English Channel, newspapers in both England and the U.S. had a field day. And Babe Ruth and his relentless home run streak was proving better than anyone that amazing feats of athleticism, broken records, could capture attention. Expert promoters knew how to turn that attention to their advantage.
1: And Pyle was the sports promoter. So they got in touch with Charlie Pyle, and the end result was the great international transcontinental foot race from Los Angeles to Chicago, and then on to Madison Square Garden.
2: The race would be open to any runner who wanted to register from anywhere in the world. But Pyle also made a point of recruiting people he knew would make a good story.
1: In March of 1928, 199 men lined up, and they included your typical American runners, a number of Olympic athletes, a black runner from Seattle, a guy that was in Bible movies who wore long biblical robes when he ran, a prize fighter from Arkansas who ran in red long underwear, at least for a while. I mean, it was just a motley crew. There were rich people whose families came along with a trainer and another car. There were poor people who didn't have anything else to do. They opened this up to everybody, and then they promised $25,000 to the winner. At that time, I mean, that was more money than anybody had, you know, and $1,000 to the top 10 finishers. And so this got worldwide attention. You can imagine.
2: Newsreels covering the race don't have sound. But on the first screen, a quote flashes onto the screen in cursive. America calls it the Bunyan Derby. A throng of spectators bobs around the hood of a black car near the starting line.
3: On your marks.
2: And then...
3: get set.
2: The runners are off. They kick up a cloud of dust as they take off.
1: And the sports riders ate it up.
4: Bunyan Derby underway.
5: Farmer leads field in long Bunyan Derby.
4: Cross-country Bunyan Marathon still numbers 96 tired runners.
2: And once it was well on its way down Route 66, that's when the Bunyan Derby really got weird. Pyle's motley crew ran city to city, through barren desert and small towns. They slept on the floors of an Elks Lodge or a high school gym, or in motels if they had money. And Pyle followed behind them with a parade of cars, a portable hospital, a radio truck, and a 300-gallon coffee pot on wheels.
1: Pyle also had a carnival that went with him. There was a two-headed chicken, a tattoo lady. They also had the mummified body of a genuine Oklahoma outlaw.
2: I should say, we weren't able to totally verify that last part.
6: I just think this is remarkable, by the way, because this is decades before, like, Mad Men era marketing. Like, this is the OG.
1: Yes. And remember, the roads were muddy.
6: Because the road wasn't actually done yet, right?
1: No. Illinois was paved all the way. And California had a lot of paved roads. But the rest of the country, you know, Missouri was paved in 1931. The whole way was paved in 1938. So in 1928, these guys had all kinds of issues. They ran into a snowstorm in Texas. And in the Southwest, the black runners, as you might imagine, were not exactly welcome. So they had to find places to stay in the local black community, if there was a local black community for them to stay in. And at one point,

0: one of the runners was followed by a farmer with a shotgun who threatened that if he ever passed a white runner, that he'd get shot.
1: Sounds like a lot of people, you know, you're running across the country in 1928, you're going to encounter the different dimensions of the country, right, at that moment in time.
0: And when we were interviewing people, I can remember two distinct times when somebody grabbed me by the shoulder and said, come here, and took me over to a window and said, I was sitting right there when the Bunyan Derby came through. This was a huge deal for these little towns.
2: The runners plotted their way across the country, from L.A. to Tulsa to Chicago and every small town in between, until finally, 8th Avenue in Manhattan stretched ahead of them, Madison Square Garden growing closer with each step.
0: It took almost three full months, but 55 men made it all the way from Los Angeles to New York City.
1: 55 made it the whole way. What happened to the rest of them? They just dropped off along the way somewhere?
0: They dropped off. Some of them got hit by cars.
1: Jeez.
0: Some of them...
1: I'm sorry.
0: Some of them just couldn't do it. I mean, you know, this is 50 miles a day for some days. The biblical actor got found in the trunk of a car, and they, of course, made him get out and eliminated him from the race.
1: It sounds like both hazardous and problematic in so many ways, but then also like a celebration of the country, of America at that moment.
0: Absolutely. I mean, this was the biggest thing. And I swear, that's why Route 66 is known to people.
1: Mm.
0: Because of the Bunyan Derby, I think the world knew about Route 66.
2: The Bunyan Derby, as zany and unconventional as it was, had served its purpose. Even when news coverage about the race had fizzled out, the idea of Route 66 persisted as an adventure, a romantic idea that, in Susan's words, connected humdrum Middle America with golden and glowing Southern California. And even after the runners were gone, the cars kept coming, full of tourists who wanted to see Route 66.
0: My great-grandfather had a farm on Southwest Missouri that fronted on Route 66. And Mom talked about seeing, one time she saw a still walker going across the country, circuses. Because that was the era when circuses were traveling all over the place. And can you imagine being a kid and you're running down and seeing the elephants go by? I mean, wow. So this was a big deal. And from the very beginning, Route 66 was the best show in town. But Mom also talked about something else. She talked about sitting on the porch with her grandfather and his cronies. And they'd watch the cars go past on the highway down at the end of the field. And she said, inevitably, one of those men would say, if I had a nickel, just a nickel, for every car that goes past on this road. Route 66 was always, always, slavery or not, it was always about money. Getting people to drive in, get their car serviced, spend the night, eat in the cafes, and leave money behind. Because there was not much chance without the highways.
2: In the early 1930s, Cy Avery stepped away from the highway-making business. But his dream stayed alive. Route 66 kept growing, and by the end of the decade, the whole thing got paved. The first U.S. highway paved all the way west. In the 40s and 50s, families, now with paid time off, set off on road trips.
3: One of the best things about a trip to Southern California on U.S. 66 is that it starts in Chicago.
2: And promotional films like this one sold them on every stop along the way.
3: I leave St. Louis and continue west. I'm having a very nice trip.
2: You can hear how over the course of these decades, Route 66 starts to take on a new identity.
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2: With ad copy that really channels John Steinbeck.
5: Highway 66 leads across the arid grass-covered plains and plateaus that sweep toward the distant hills. Through a landscape of constantly changing colors, dotting the limitless panorama of earth and sky.
6: Eyes on the street ahead and bent to it again.
2: In the late 1950s, another literary giant, Jack Kerouac, left his own stamp on the Great American Road Trip, giving words to the feeling so many others have tried to describe.
6: So, in America, when the sun goes down, and I sense all that raw land that rolls in one unbelievable huge bulge over to the West Coast. And all that road going. And all the people dreaming in the immensity of it. The evening star must be drooping and shedding her sparkler dims on the prairie. which is just before the coming of complete night that blesses the earth, darkens all the rivers, cups the peaks, and folds the final shore in.
2: Susan says if Cy Avery, the PR campaign, and the Bunyan Derby were what put Route 66 on the map, the people who drove down the road in the decades that followed were the ones who made it mean something.
0: In my mind, Route 66 was first a road to be able to drive your car and get somewhere. And then second, it became really personal in the 30s and 40s. If you had left the Midwest and had to go to California with all your belongings on top of your car, you would remember that road. You might not remember it happily, but boy, you wouldn't forget it. And that was 2.5 million people. And then during the 40s, if you were sent to a military base or to the Pacific down that road, you didn't know if you were coming back.
1: It imprints on you when you go through something like that, yeah.
0: It imprints on you. And then in the 50s, that was the first time that people in this country, the working people, got paid vacations. And so the ones who had been down Route 66 and seen the beaches in California came back, loaded their families in the car, and drove down Route 66 for an adventure.
5: California, the golden land of orange groves and sunshine, trees and flowers, deserts and ocean shores, offers rich promise and exciting fulfillment to the holiday seeker.
0: So you had, you know, 3 decades of millions of Americans. They weren't just using the highway to get someplace. It was personal.
2: At a time when the country was growing and U.S. cities were changing, Route 66 allowed Americans to experience the vastness of their own country. And at the same time, it made that country feel smaller, quainter, simpler. Route 66 was the highway that taught Americans how to take a road trip before that experience had been enshrined as a core part of this country's identity, before the open road and the opportunity and freedom it represented had been articulated as something truly American. But the road itself was not as enduring as the ideas it birthed. Over the course of decades, the federal government passed new highway legislation and built newer, bigger roads, which bypassed and replaced the old Route 66.
0: After the interstate system came in, Route 66 was pretty much defunct. As the interstates came, they took the official signs down, and pretty soon there was not much there. Business just stopped.
2: In 1985, the highway was officially decommissioned. Today, in parts, Route 66 has been reduced to disconnected fragments of cracked asphalt, tumbleweeds, and dusty, out-of-date road signs. It's a road past the golden years of retirement, crisscrossed and paved over by newly poured highways of gray concrete. But something else happened, too. As car traffic dwindled and small towns along the road started to dry up, some local communities rallied around Route 66 with a spirit Cy Avery would have been proud to see.
0: And so they started the first historic Route 66 association. Well, you know what's happened since then. The associations have grown, and 66 has become, instead of a road, it has become a tourist attraction.
1: Which was always Cy Avery's dream, wasn't it?
0: That's right. And, well, the very last thing in my book, in 1958, more than 40 years after he began building roads in Tulsa County, Cy received news that the county commission had changed the name of River Road to Avery Drive. When he heard the news, he observed to a friend, 40 years is a long time, but it only goes to show that anyone interested in roads should never quit.
1: You know, we're marking 100 years this year, and the country was undergoing this huge dramatic transition at that moment. What does Route 66 kind of symbolize when it comes to the American story? What does it symbolize when it comes to the American road trip?
0: I think this has always been a do-it-yourself country. If somebody wanted to make something happen, they did, or they could. It was possible. And I think it epitomizes the can-do spirit of the United States. And I have heard so many stories about hitchhiking down Route 66. I've met a Finnish couple that was actually on their honeymoon down Route 66. And all of the little towns that have any kind of a tourism bureau will have a booklet that talks about people from all over the world who come in. And there's that much of an interest in this old road. So it's the world's highway.
1: It's the world's highway. And what does it reflect about the U.S.?
0: I think it says welcome, for one thing, and you can do this. You know, come and see who we are. I think a lot of people see this as the real America. You get down into the rural areas, you're not in New York City, you're not in Los Angeles, you're not in the dot-com part of the world. This is real America. This is a way to get up close and personal to the United States.
2: Susan Croce Kelly is the author of The Father of Route 66, the story of Cy Avery. And that's it for this week's show. I'm Rund Abdelfattah. Throughline was created by me and Ramtin Arablouei. 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
2: Thank you to everyone who contributed expertise, research, and voiceovers. Fact-checking for this episode was done by Kevin Vogel. This episode was mixed by Jimmy Keeley. Thank you to Johannes Durge, Cheyenne Butler, Matthew Pollack, Nadine Zylstra, and Tommy Evans. Music for this episode was composed by Ramtin and his band, Drop Electric. Thanks for listening.

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Imagine an iconic piece of paradise, a place that's more than a place. It meets the surf line and connects a community. And when this wonderland is suddenly overrun by one of the most horrific fires in recent history, everyone flees in terror. Everyone except for Randy. Randy decides now, instead of running, Randy will abide. For Snap Judgments, All Systems Down, where everything goes sideways and help is not on the way, we proudly present Fire and Ice. Snap Judgment, right after this short break. Snap it.

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6: From PRX, this is the Moth Radio Hour. I'm Jody Powell. Our next story was told in New York City, where WNYC is a media partner of the Moth. Here's Ron Hart, live at the Moth.
7: So I have a mixed marriage. My wife is a reader, and I am not. When we were expecting our first child, she tells me that if you read to children, they become readers, and that sets them up to succeed in life. And then she sent me an article that she knew I wasn't going to read. But we both agreed that when our daughter, Anina, was born, that we definitely wanted her to be more like my wife than me, so we were going to read to her. And I got assigned the plum job of the pre-bed story time. Every night, we'd sit in a rocker in Anina's room. She'd be on my lap. I got a book. She has a sippy cup full of milk. When she was 18 months old, Anina fell in love with a book called 10 Minutes to Bedtime. Some fans, all right. It starts with a father shouting over his shoulder, 10 minutes to bedtime! As he's saying this, his daughter is opening the front door to the house, allowing in 10 hamsters from a traveling hamster circus. Why? Because all children's books are written by people tripping on ayahuasca or other heavy psychedelics. As the hamsters load in, the little girl does her level best to try to get through her nightly rituals before the deadline of bedtime. On every page of the book, her father is counting it down. 9 minutes to bedtime! 8 minutes to bedtime! But she gets roped in by these rascally hamsters. 4 minutes to bedtime! They draw her into their circus shenanigans. She loses track of time. Before you know it, her father shouts, bedtime! In a panic, she quickly throws on her pajamas and dives into bed just in time for her father to kiss her good night. Now, in terms of reading, this book has like maybe 50 words in it. But every page has like all these big pictures with tons of details. So the job of story time became talking about the details. You know, she'd sit in my lap and point, and I'd be like, yes, the little girl brushes her teeth before bed, just like you. And Anina would lean in, devouring this story. But here's the thing. When you're the parent of a toddler, there's a thin band of time between when my kid goes to sleep and when I go to sleep. And unless there's enough time, that is the only opportunity I have to see a movie that does not involve an animated princess, mermaid, or unicorn. So my story time strategy shifted. She would point and I'd say like, yes, that's the girl's putting on her sock. The sock is gray, like the slowly dimming light of twilight as the sun gently sets. I became audio ambient. I could bang out 10 minutes to bedtime in 4 minutes tops, and most nights her eyes would close before the book did. But then one night, she points and I say, oh, that's hamster number 7, because all of the circus hamsters wore sweaters with numbers on them. Why? Probably ketamine. But I made the critical error of turning back one page to show her that number 7 had been there as well, and that was when her little toddler face melted off of her skull. She dropped her sippy cup and took the book from me and started flipping through pages, looking to see where he was. And then she closed the book and handed it back to me to start over so she could find this little stalker on every page. So we did that for a couple nights. And then she found hamster number 4. And it was like she had like cracked the Nazi's Enigma code. Before you know it, we were finding all 10 hamsters on every single page of this book. And they all have their little circus agendas going. So I just have to narrate like, oh yeah, there's hamster number 3 again. He's still juggling. What a crazy guy. And her, all the little toddler neurons in her head were going off now. This was not putting her to sleep. This had become the most exciting part of her day. 10 minutes to bedtime was taking 40 minutes, 50 minutes, an hour. Night after night, the same chair, the same story, the same hamster. I was trapped in my own personal Groundhog Day, a movie I would never see again. And then one day I come home and I peek into Nina's room. She has every doll she owns arranged in a semicircle, and she's sitting in our chair holding the book. And as I watch, she points at the pages, and in her little squeaky toddler voice, she's like, see hamster 4? Apparently she's from Boston as a toddler. She so loved our story time that she was literally acting it out.

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1: Threw on her pajamas and she dived into bed, and I tucked her in and said, "Good night." And we laughed and laughed because she was recreating that moment from her favorite book. It was a perfect moment, and because she's 18 months old, we then had to redo it 7 more times. I don't tuck Anita in anymore. As a matter of fact, literally today, I moved her into her freshman dorm. You guys gotta stop crying. She's going to Sarah Lawrence. Which is an amazing school. It is also a school I cannot afford. But Anita is going there on an academic scholarship because it turns out when you read to kids, they become readers, which sets them up to succeed in life. Thank you.
2: Ron Hart and his wife raised their 2 children in Los Angeles. Ron now hosts storytelling sessions in their backyard on summer nights. Anina is attending Sarah Lawrence and will be off to Germany for a year to study art history. Ron is still not a reader, but Anina very much still is. Ron said that was a very emotional day for him. He had literally just left his baby on their own. During the subway ride, he burst into tears 3 or 4 times thinking about the weight of the moment. When he looked up, he realized everyone in the train car had edged several feet away from him. He wanted us to include an apology to any riders he disturbed that night. So, New Yorkers, Ron Hart is sorry for crying on the subway. You can share these stories or others from the Moth Archive and buy tickets to Moth storytelling events in your area through our website, themoth.org.

0: Our final story was told way back in 2006 at a main stage. Here's Faye Lane, live at the Moth.
1: Fatty, fatty, 2x4, couldn't get through the bathroom door. When I was in the third grade, I heard that song almost every single day, and it just about broke my heart, because what I wanted more than anything in the world was to be a beauty queen, to be special, because I grew up in my mother's beauty shop in Texas. It was this old A-frame house with big mirrors and swivel chairs in the front room and shampoo bowls in the old back bedroom. And my mom saw the same ladies week after week after week, so it was as if I had this constant stream of overly indulgent grandmothers, which might actually kind of explain the fat thing. Baby, you want a moon pie? Okay. Go look down in the bottom of my purse. There's a banana moon pie with your name on it. But be careful, because my gun is in there, and I don't know if the safety's on. No matter how bad the teasing got at school, and it got bad, the beauty shop ladies could always make me feel better. Well, I like teasing. Your mama's teasing my hair right now. In fact, if it wasn't for teasing, my hair would be just as flat as a pancake. My favorite beauty shop lady was Miss Helen. She would say, baby, don't you listen to those horrible children. They're just jealous. You're not one bit fat. You're just voluptuous. And you can sing like a little bird. Can they sing? I bet they can't sing. Sometimes I would sit under the dryer next to Miss Helen, and I would pat her soft arms and knead them like dough. And we would talk about things. We would mostly talk about food, because she loved food the way I loved food. And she would say, baby, all I need in this world is a glass of buttermilk and a

warm piece of cornbread. So one day I said, "Miss Helen, how come you're not fat?" She said, "Oh, bless your heart, child, I am. I'm as fat as I can be." I said, "Well, you don't look fat." She said, "Well, that's because I know how to camouflage." I said, "Camouflage? What's camouflage?" And she said, "Well, that's where you hide something so people can't see it." I said, "Wait a minute. You can camouflage being fat?" She said, "Good Lord, yes, child. I'm stuffed into this girdle like a pig in a blanket." Don't you just love pigs in a blanket? Miss Helen's girdle got me to thinking, so that night I went into my mother's underwear drawer. And my mother was tiny, she still is, so she didn't have any girdles. But because she worked on her feet at the beauty shop all day, she wore these really tight support stockings that are like a cross between pantyhose and a rubber band. And I stole a pair. And then I went to the sewing basket and got the pinking shears and cut the legs off. Et voila, I had made myself a girdle. The first day I wore the girdle to school was a living nightmare because it was about 115 degrees that day, and the sweat was trickling down my back and into the girdle, and at the bottom where my little fat legs stuck out, my thighs were rubbing together, and by the end of the day, I could just barely walk. But the second day was much worse because on the second day, Keith Schaefer, who was the cutest boy in our class and as mean as a rattlesnake, lifted my dress on the playground. He said, "Oh my God, y'all, look, she's wearing a girdle." 10 years old and my life was over. But it wasn't, because I was really lucky on the inside, and I had this really rich creative imagination. So sometimes I would sit on the porch of the beauty shop after school in this glittered up Burger King crown, pretending like I was a beauty queen sitting up in a convertible in a parade. And sometimes I would practice my beauty queen acceptance speech. "Oh my gosh, thank you so much. You know, when I was just a little fat child, y'all made fun of me, but I forgive you. For in the words of Jesus Christ, to who I dedicate this crown, y'all knew not what y'all did." I just knew in my heart that one day my life would change. So you can imagine my excitement when I heard that Mrs. Gandy's third grade spring production would be Peter Rabbit, the musical. Because, hello, Flopsy, right? My fallback position was Mopsy, but I figured at the very least there was a whole garden full of flowers, and I could just see me as a big, languid, droopy iris, or a perky little daisy, or like a sophisticated chrysanthemum, you know? So I stood in shock and horror when it was announced that I had been cast in the pivotal role of the green bean. The green bean costume consisted of a green leotard with crepe paper pea pods safety pinned all over it, and lime green tights, and this 2-foot-tall pea pod hat with a curly thing on top. I went to Mrs. Gandy after school in tears. I said, "Mrs. Gandy, I cannot do this. I cannot wear this. Who ever heard of a fat green bean? They're going to make fun of me." And Mrs. Gandy, "I can sing. My talent is wasted on this bean." She said, "Rhonda Faye, you listen to me, child. In my show, there are 4 bunny rabbits, and there are a lot of flowers, but there is 1 green bean, and you are it." She said, "Now I will write you a solo, but I want you to get up there and pour your heart out on that stage, and don't you let those children tell you who you are. You show them who you are." And I decided in that moment to be the best green bean ever to grace the stage. But what to do about that hideous costume? I laid it out on my Sears canopy bed to assess the damage. First of all, this horrible leotard.
I strategically re-safety pinned the crepe paper pea pods to hide my figure flaws. And then I attached my Burger King crown to the pea pod hat. And then I had a brainstorm. The bedazzler. The bedazzler is like this rhinestone for, rather a staple gun, like a staple gun for rhinestones. So I bedazzled that leotard to within an inch of its life. And then, just in case my panties showed, I bedazzled my panties. And I looked in the mirror and I felt so beautiful. Until opening night, when I stepped backstage and I saw Betty Renee Boyd and Michelle Swinford in their pink, fluffy, Flopsy and Mopsy costumes. And there was Keith Schaefer in his Farmer McGregor drag looking as menacing as ever. And I thought, oh my God, what have I done? I look like a big green disco ball. I look like Elton freaking John. So I just closed my eyes and I stood there holding my breath and I heard the curtain open and I heard my music cue and I could hear Mrs. Gandy backstage going, Rhonda Faye, go, go. And I just couldn't do it. I couldn't breathe. After a few minutes, I peeked into the audience and I saw my mom still in her uniform from the beauty shop looking really nervous. And there was Miss Helen and all the other beauty shop ladies. They were all there and they came to see me. And, you know, it was because they loved me no matter what. And I just couldn't let them down. So I took a deep breath and I started to sing. And the song I sang that night is still really close to my heart because it's sort of become a theme for my whole life. I'm the teeny-weeny bean living in the garden green. I love to bask in the sun all day. All I do is sleep and play. It wasn't so bad. From my smallest beanie Jane to my teeny weeny spleen, I am healthy through and through. Eat me, I'll be good for you.

0: a green bean queen. The next day at school, I felt this subtle shift. Nobody called me fatty all day. And the seventh grade boy gave me a high five in the hallway. He said, "Look, y'all, it's the little green bean." And ever since that night on the stage of Reinhardt Elementary School Auditorium, I haven't needed anybody to tell me that I'm okay, special even. Because for a few minutes in the spring of 1975, I was a green bean queen. Thank you.
1: That was Faye Lane. Faye is an acclaimed keynote speaker and corporate trainer. As a solo performer, Faye has delighted and provoked audiences worldwide. She lives in New York at the Chelsea Hotel and is currently the artisan resident and chief inspiration officer for Thanksgiving Square in Dallas. When we asked Faye what her cozy rituals are, she told us she loves to sit in the lobby of the Chelsea Hotel, people watching and writing in her journal. Do you have a story to tell us about rituals or moments you would do anything to live again? You can pitch us your story by recording it right on our site. The best pitches are developed for moth shows all around the world. There are moth events year-round. You can find a show near you and come out and tell a story. The Moth can be found on all major social media platforms. That's it for this episode. We hope you'll join us next time. And that's the story from the Moth.
2: 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Co-producer is Vicky Merrick, associate producer Emily Couch. Additional Grand Slam coaching by Michelle Jolowski. The Moth's leadership team includes Gina Duncan, Christina Norman, Marina Cluche, Sarah Austin Jeunesse, Jennifer Hickson, Jordan Cardinale, Caledonia Cairns, Kate Tellers, Suzanne Rust, Sarah Jane Johnson, and Patricia Urena. Moth stories are true as remembered and affirmed by the storytellers. 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

0: 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I'm Alzo Slade.
1: And I'm Peter Sagal. They say that Hollywood is always trying to repeat its big successes, so you know that every executive is shouting, "Get me this Homer guy on the phone!" We'll ask about the latest tentpole, plus Tyler James Williams, star of Abbott Elementary, tells us what it's like to go from child star to grown-up star, and Alzo Slade takes me aside to quietly give me a fashion tip.
0: Your colleagues don't necessarily want to see your hairy legs.
1: We'll ask who really needs to cover it up on our quiz coming up right after this hour's news.
2: Live from NPR News in Washington, I'm Linda Kenyon. German authorities have issued a wanted notice for the man suspected of driving a vehicle into the crowd during Berlin's annual Pride Parade yesterday. As Esme Nicholson reports, the fugitive suspect killed one person and injured at least 16 others.
3: Police are looking for 21-year-old Abdul B., who is believed to have fled the vehicle he drove into Berlin's Pride demonstration. Authorities cite witness statements describing one or more suspects exiting the van and warn that the fugitive may be armed. They also say that several people were stabbed. The suspect is known to police as a member of Islamic circles in the German capital, but authorities have not yet commented on a specific motive. Berlin Pride is one of Europe's largest LGBTQ plus events. For NPR News, I'm Esme Nicholson in Munich.
2: Ukraine's President Volodymyr Zelensky said his country bombed a ship traveling between Iran and Russia that was loaded with military supplies. As NPR's Greg Myrie reports, the attack points to the links between the war in Ukraine and the war in Iran.
4: President Zelensky said Ukraine carried out long-range strikes in the Caspian Sea that included hitting a ship that was, quote, transporting military cargo in cooperation with Iran. The president did not provide details. Russia and Iran both have a coastline on the Caspian and use the sea for trade. Meanwhile, Iran condemned the Ukrainian attack on what it called an Iranian commercial vessel. Iran said one sailor was killed and another injured. Russia and Iran have a history of military cooperation that includes Iran sending drones to Russia in recent years. In separate remarks, Zelensky said Russia is providing military intelligence to Iran. Greg Myrie, NPR News, Kyiv.
2: Dangerously hot weather is affecting millions of people across the central U.S. this weekend. As NPR's Ava Pukach reports, these high temperatures can cause serious health issues for some of the most vulnerable.
5: This heat dome stretches from Dallas to North Dakota and is expected to linger into the coming days. A heat dome occurs when strong atmospheric pressure acts like a lid, trapping hot air and humidity over a region for days or weeks at a time. It's in part due to climate change. That's led to more heat waves and hotter nights. When the atmosphere retains more heat at night, the daytime temperature rises from a hotter baseline. The National Weather Service says high temperatures combined with high humidity can make conditions feel worse. It can also be dangerous. Children, the elderly, and people with medical conditions are most at risk of heat stroke. Ava Pukach, NPR News.
2: Temperatures in many areas could push above 100. You're listening to NPR. A new study shows the Trump administration's cuts to global HIV prevention programs led to the closure of more than 1,700 providers last year. NPR's Duri Buscarin reports.
6: Trump issued an executive order in 2025 freezing foreign assistance and later dismantling USAID. And while some funding for PEPFAR programs survived, it came with conditions. A new study by the research foundation AMFAR found that 77% of organizations surveyed had payments delayed or canceled. Most had to scale back their services, particularly for people at the highest risk of HIV. The research lines up with data published in the journal Nature Health, which found that 10% fewer people received antiretroviral medication through PEPFAR last year. The State Department responded, saying the Trump administration had, quote, strengthened PEPFAR through clear strategic direction. Duri Buscarin, NPR News, Washington.
2: PEPFAR is credited with saving at least 26 million lives. Police in Seattle are still looking for two men they say climbed over the glass wall of Seattle's iconic Space Needle, flipped over the edge, and then parachuted down from the 605-foot structure. The jumpers, who face trespassing charges, purchased tickets and then entered the Space Needle Friday night. The popular attraction has a round observation deck surrounded by high glass windows open to the sky above. Police say the men put on helmets in the restroom, then ran to the glass window, climbed over the edge, and jumped off. I'm Linda Kenyon, NPR News in Washington.
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0: 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The air quality may be bad, but the Alzo quality is off the charts. I'm Alzo Slade, and here's your host at the Studebaker Theater at the Fine Arts Building in Chicago, Illinois, Peter Sagal.
1: Thank you, Alzo. Thank you, everybody. Great to see you. We have a fine show for you today. Later on, Tyler James Williams of Abbott Elementary will be joining us. But first, I got to say, I'm so glad to be back with you after a week off. I don't want to say too much about where I was. Let me just say, it started with a bag of lettuce, and it ended with adventure. You never know what'll happen if you call us and play our game. The number is 1-888-WAIT-WAIT. That's 1-888-924-8924. Now, let's welcome our first listener contestant. Hi, you're on Wait, Wait, Don't Tell Me.
9: Hi, this is David from Lakewood, Colorado, hey. By way of Acton, Massachusetts.
1: By way of Acton. I know Acton more than I know Lakewood. What do you do out there?
9: By day, product manager in a financial space, but otherwise in the typical Coloradan, hiking, skiing, biking, all the outdoor things.
1: You know, every time someone says to me, by day I do this, I'm always hoping for by night I fight crime.
9: Hasn't happened yet. I couldn't reveal my secrets.
1: Hasn't happened yet. Maybe someday. Well, David, it's great to have you. Let me introduce you to our panel. First up, he's the co-host of the podcast Health Stuff that you can find where you get your podcasts. It's Hari Kondabolu.
10: Hey, David.
1: Next, it's the comedian who hosts the podcast The Nightly and will be on tour all fall starting September 19th at the Comedy Studio in Harvard Square. It's Josh Gondelman.
11: Hello. So nice to be here with you by day or by night.
1: And she's the co-host of the new podcast series You Could Make This Beautiful from WBUR. It's Faith Saley.
12: Hey, David.
1: Oh. So, David, welcome to the show. Of course, you're going to play Who's Alzo this time. Alzo Slade, standing right next to me, is going to read you three quotations from this week's news. If you can correctly identify or explain just two of them, you will win our prize, any voice from our show that you might choose for your voicemail. Are you ready to play?
9: Let's do it.
1: All right. Your first quote is about the big movie of this summer.
0: It's the rare case where the movie is better than the poem.
1: That was Ash. That was Ashley Parker in The Atlantic talking about what big summer blockbuster?
9: It has to be The Odyssey.
1: It is The Odyssey, yes. Christopher Nolan's adaptation of the ancient poem is a huge hit. It makes us real excited about next summer's tentpole movie, Quentin Tarantino's The Man from Nantucket. Mm-hmm. So most people love the movie, but a lot of the talk about it is what format you should see it in. There's so much to choose from. There's Dolby Vision, there's 36mm, 70mm, IMAX, and IMAX 70mm, which is the true connoisseur's choice, we are told. But that is only available at 25 theaters in the whole country. So, and this is true, people, hundreds of them, are driving for hours to see this movie or even flying across the country. And then, tragically, taking a full 20 years to journey home.
12: So, you mentioned the format in which you're supposed to see it.
1: Yes.
12: The actual premiere was across the street from my apartment.
1: Really?
12: And my son was walking back from Target, and he calls me on his Apple Watch, and he says, Mom, oh my gosh, the Zendaya, and I'm seeing Matt Damon right across the street. This is so exciting for me. And what I wanted to tell him, but I didn't, was, I made out with Matt Damon twice in college, and that was exciting for me.
11: Wow. What?
0: Wait, is this true?
12: This is true.
1: That was a long walk, but you got there.
0: Yeah.
1: Speaking of Odyssey, right? Yeah.
11: How did your son?
12: It was worth it.
1: I know.
11: How did your son like those apples?
10: Wait, how did this happen?
12: Well,
10: when a man loves a woman.
12: It was a special hug.
1: We'll save that for a podcast extra, Wait After Dark. Anyway, but I want everybody to know, if people don't know what format to see it in, it's really confusing. This is not a thing we are used to thinking about. Just be assured, whatever format you choose, you will enjoy having the movie ruined by the people that brought a 3-year-old to a 9 p.m. showtime.
11: I don't know. I should be a better cinephile because I hear 70 millimeters.
1: Yes.
11: And I'm like, that's 7 centimeters. That's not that big. They're saying that's the biggest, but that's not very
1: like,
11: big.
1: That's
11: me.
1: Like an iPhone. Not, that doesn't seem like a big deal, 7 centimeters across. I'll just watch it that way like I usually do.
11: That's right.
10: Is it weird to go to that movie alone? Because I don't have anyone to go with.
1: Aw.
10: Well, I can't bring my 5-year-old, and he's my main company at this point.
1: Right,
10: so
1: I understand.
12: Harry, I'll go with you. And I won't mention anything else.
10: Made out with that guy.
1: Yeah.
10: Made out with him.
11: Didn't have a beard back then.
1: All right, your next quote is about a summer pest that is just taking over the countryside.
11: Hurtful.
1: Oh, Josh, when I'm talking about you, I'll let you know.
0: There's a clear winner in the war between humans and them. And it's not us.
1: That was an epidemiologist talking about the blood-sucking and disease-carrying bug we should be checking each other for this summer. What is it?
9: Probably ticks.
1: Yes, ticks.
9: Ugh.
1: Yes, applaud the ticks. They could use some encouragement. It's a hard life. Tick populations are exploding. In just about every state this summer, emergency room visits for tick bites all-time high. This is all according to the CDC, which, of course, is now headed by a tick. The New Yorker did a celebrity profile to one variety of tick, the Lone Star tick. This one doesn't wait for you to walk by in the grass. It will, quote, pursue you. And it can crawl up your leg in seconds, even if you are currently sitting in the audience at the Studebaker Theater.
11: Look under your seats.
1: Yes, we've got one for all of you. You get a tick, and you get a tick.
0: I see people looking at their ankles right now.
1: That's true. A tick that comes at you is terrifying, and this is also bad. It just got your home address from an Equifax data leak.
12: And the thing that's so awful and insidious about ticks is that they don't let you know they're there, right? It's not painful when they bite you. It doesn't itch. It makes you long for mosquitoes.
1: As opposed to the other kinds of biting insects where like Jerry Lewis, like, hello!
10: there are no ticks in New York City, right?
1: Oh, the toughest ticks are in New York City. I'm crawling here.
12: They ride around on the rats.
1: Exactly, yeah. This is something else surprising about the Lone Star ticks, quote, they can even push through your socks.
12: Oh, God.
1: And you just bought REI's new fishnet hiking socks. And
12: and those Lone Star ticks, they're open carry.
1: Yeah. Have you heard about this? That ticks carry a disease called alpha-gal. That is what it is called. And what it is it gives you a fatal allergy to red meat.
11: Alpha-gal sounds kind of like what a well-meaning grandmother would use as a euphemism for lesbian.
1: Really? We were thinking it was more like a direct-to-streaming knockoff of Supergirl.
11: That's right.
1: Here, David, is your last quote.
0: Your colleagues don't necessarily want to see your hairy legs.
1: That was style editor Samuel Hine talking about the growing trend of men wearing what to the office?
9: I hope it isn't shorts.
1: It is shorts, David. It is. NBC News reports that thanks to the rising temperatures everywhere, U.S. offices are loosening their dress codes to allow men to wear shorts.
10: No.
1: Now, the first draft of the rule was, you don't have to wear pants to come into work. But after the first day, they had to clarify, you do have to wear something. Now, this is also happening in Japan, where it's a big deal. Because in Japan, if you've ever been there, there's a lot of formality in the office, especially in government offices. And there's a regulation banning shorts in government offices, but it was just suspended for the first time. And men are coming into work wearing shorts. And employees, though, other employees, are not happy about it. They call it, this is true, leg hair harassment. And I got this from my training. If you see leg hair harassment, you intervene with a helpful word and a razor.
11: I don't know that that's better. Of just like, we just need everybody in here with extremely smooth legs.
1: Yes.
11: And I will touch to see if there's stubble.
1: Also, how did David do in our quiz?
0: David did great. He got 3 out of 3. Congratulations.
1: Well done, David. Thank you so much for playing. Take care.
9: Thank you so much.
1: Bye-bye.
13: Ho! I'm wearing shorts. I wear them when the weather's warmer.
1: All right, now, panel, it is time for you to answer some questions about this week's news. Josh, one of the most popular and commented on recipes on the New York Times cooking app this week was one ingredient, banana ice cream. What is that ingredient? If you even ask me for a hint, you lose 1,000 points.
11: I'm gonna say, and this, it's gonna feel so bad if this isn't the right answer. Is it banana?
1: Yes!
0: I thought you were going to say ice cream.
1: The Times cooking app featured a recipe for banana ice cream that is literally freeze a banana, put it in a blender, done. The recipe has almost 5,000 ratings, and of course, if you know the New York Times cooking app, half the comments are like, 0 stars, inedible. Also, I didn't have bananas, so I used canola oil instead.
12: Oh.
1: Actually, the top comment on this recipe, this is real. I broke my parents' blender and now they're mad at me?
11: This isn't a recipe. Like, that would be like, oh, there's a recipe for the best peanut butter and jelly sandwich. Peanut butter and jelly sandwich.
1: Yeah, pretty much, basically.
14: I'm still trying to get my head around the concept. So,
11: Hari, it's one ingredient.
1: Wait, give Hari a break. Some of us don't cook. So, Hari, let me.
14: So, it's a banana.
1: It's a banana.
14: You put it in a blender.
1: No, first you freeze it.
12: Freeze it first.
1: You have to freeze it.
14: I've already gotten it wrong.
11: Keep up!
1: Coming up, our panelists nerd out with their books out in our Bluff the Listener game. Call 1-888-WAIT-WAIT-TO-PLAY. We'll be back in a minute with more of Wait, Wait, Don't Tell Me from NPR.
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0: 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I'm Alzo Slade. We're playing this week with Josh Gondelman, Faith Saleh, and Hari Kondabolu. And here again is your host at the Studebaker Theater in Chicago, Illinois, Peter Sagal.
1: Thank you, Alzo. Thanks, everybody. Thank you all so much. We're having fun. Right now, it's time for the Wait, Wait, Don't Tell Me Bluff the Listener game. Call 1-888-WAIT-WAIT to play our game in the air. Hi, you're on Wait, Wait, Don't Tell Me.
3: Hi, this is Lisa from Brooklyn.
1: Hey, Brooklyn. How are you, Brooklyn?
3: I'm good.
1: I'm glad.
3: I'm excited to be here.
1: I'm excited to have you. What do you do there in Brooklyn?
3: I am a lawyer for kids at the Legal Aid Society.
21: Yay.
3: It's the right crowd.
1: It's the right crowd. Yeah, it's the right crowd for that. Well, good for you. Lisa, welcome to the show. You're going to play our game in which you have to tell truth from fiction. What is Lisa's topic, Alzo?
0: It's a hot book summer.
1: Reading is sexy again. The big hit movie is based on a classic, and reading glasses, they're all over the place. They're great because you can take them off slowly when you're trying to seduce someone. Well, this week we heard about an exciting advancement in the world of books. Our panelists are going to tell you about it. Pick the real one and get the weight waiter of your choice on your voicemail. Are you ready to play?
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12: Feeling insecure? Want to drop impressive literary references on sales calls and when you meet your in-laws? The Bookworm Buddy is for you. Bookworm Buddy is an app connected to an earpiece you shove inside your ear hole that pairs you in real time with adjunct English professors who really need the work. They listen in on your conversations and offer you witty bon mots you can slip into dialogue to make people think you're brilliant, or at least that you actually read the novels you were assigned in 11th grade. If you're a guy on a first date, your bookworm buddy might tell you to casually drop this Jane Austen banger. I'm almost done paying off my grad school loans, and it is a truth universally acknowledged that a single man in possession of good fortune must be in want of a wife. You better believe your date will respond with, check, please. Introducing yourself at a job interview, your Cyrano d'adjunct might advise you to say, I'm a team player, and you can call me Ishmael.
1: The Bookworm Buddy, an app that connects you to an underemployed academic to give you literary references on the fly. Your next story of teaching some old books new tricks comes from Hari Kondabolu.
14: As we all know, nowadays, books are mainly used as doorstops or to serve as backgrounds for Zoom calls. However, they also serve another important purpose, making other people think you are smart because you read. Luckily, the fine folks at Cabinet Magazine have created a service that allows you to continue being a charlatan by wearing out your books and making them look red. For just €5, you can get an essential handling package, including a professional spine break for your book, 2 scholastic dog ears, 4 underlined passages, and 1 contextually appropriate piece of marginalia. It'll totally look like you know how to read. The premier package added mauling the edges of the book with a drill and sandpaper, as well as, quote, one stain using cheap wine, coffee, etc. This service, along with reading summaries of books online, will make you look like the educated person your degree claims you are.
1: A service that will take your unread books and make them look well-loved. Your last lit bit comes from Josh Gondelman.
11: With the massive sales of romantasy novels the past few years, publishers saw only one problem. Unless we start counting Jack Reacher movies as books, men don't read. And that's how bromantasy was born.
4: It's a combination of fantasy and bromance, a term popularized in the aughts after men decided friendship was for girls. Now, tales of men platonically befriending mythical creatures are climbing the bestseller list like a fairy tale prince scrambling up Rapunzel's ponytail. An ad exec learns to relish the little things in life while riding piggyback style through Manhattan on his best buddy with the head of a bull in the smash hit novel New York Minotaur. A charismatic Yeti brings a neighborhood together with his exciting block parties in Neighborhood Squatch. And Paul Giamatti is already set to star as the titular clay monster come to life who reunites a group of childhood acquaintances from the Lone Star State at his weekly poker night in the film adaptation of No Limit Texas Golem.
1: So we've got three stories from the literary world for you. Which of these is a new development in the written word? Is it from Faith Saley, a service in which underemployed academics will feed you literary references for use in daily conversation to make you seem smart? From Hari Kondabolu, a service that will take your brand new, never read books and make them look as if you read them by aging them? Or from Josh Gondelman, the breakout new genre, bromantasy, in which men have perfectly platonic but friendly relationships with fantasy creatures. Which of these is the real story we found in the literary world this week?
3: If it's a job to wear out books for people, I want that job, so I'm going to go with Hari.
1: Are you going to choose Hari's story about the service that wears out your books? Well, to bring you the correct answer, we spoke to an expert.
21: The technical handlers would bend back its pages, dog-ear them, spill a little wine on the pages.
1: That was Jeff Dolven. He is a professor of English at Princeton, and he was an official book handling agent, making books look well-loved for a fee. You got it right, Lisa. Congratulations.
12: I went out on a date with him.
22: He's kind of the Matt Damon of Princeton.
12: Oh, my God. What are the odds?
22: I don't know.
1: Well, wait a minute. Hang on a second, Faith. That's a good question. What are the odds?
12: This is nuts.
1: Back to you, Lisa. Congratulations, Lisa. You got it right. Hari was telling the real story. You have won our prize. It's winners all around.
23: Bye-bye.
24: If they asked me, I could write a book.
1: And now the game we call Not My Job. All the actors on the hit sitcom Abbott Elementary have to work with child actors, of course, but nobody is better at that than star Tyler James Williams, because he was one. He made his acting debut at the age of 4. He became a star at 13, playing the title character in Everybody Hates Chris. He has just received his 4th Emmy nomination for his role as a grown-up in Abbott Elementary, and he joins us now. Tyler James Williams, welcome to Wait, Wait, Don't Tell Me.
25: Thank you.
1: Thank you for joining us. If I'm not mistaken, you made your debut as a performer on Sesame Street at the age of 4. Is that right?
25: Yes, and that is absolutely correct.
1: And do you even remember that? And if you do, what do you remember?
25: Of course. Everybody remembers their first day at work. I remember seeing behind the curtain for the first time, seeing Elmo and Big Bird and the actual people who were playing them and, like, really getting dropped in. I was a very serious child, you have to understand, just for context.
1: Okay.
25: So, like, I was like, ah, my peers, we're all about to do our thing. I see you preparing yourself, Carol.
1: So all these other kids saw Big Bird as a giant, wonderful bird, and you're like, that's my colleague.
25: Yes. Yeah. We both have our SAG cards. We're the same.
1: You started at 4. You became a star. Chris Rock picked you to play basically himself as a teenager, a young teen, in his show Everybody Hates Chris. So you've been a working actor all through childhood. I'm sure that was very normal childhood, right? Just like everybody else's.
25: Exactly like everybody else's. Nothing unique about it.
1: I asked this. I'm leaping ahead a little bit. Because you're playing a teacher in a school, did you ever actually go to a school on a regular basis? Or were you working too much?
25: So I went to school from pre-kindergarten to sixth grade in like an actual brick and mortar school. And then I started working so much that it became a thing where I needed now studio teachers. And once Everybody Hates Chris started, that was it. So I never stepped foot in an actual high school. Didn't go to prom. Didn't do any of those things. Don't feel like I missed it. I went to the Emmys and the Globes. Just with older people.
14: Yeah.
1: So peers are like, oh, it's going to be great. Our theme this year is Into the Future, and you're like, yeah, my theme is global fame. Okay. let me talk briefly about Everybody Hates Chris. This, of course, was the show that Chris Rock created about his own childhood, growing up in Brooklyn. Am I right? At first he didn't want to cast you because he thought you were too good looking.
25: Yeah, that's what I heard. It's kind of crazy. apparently that was like a real note that was coming down when it came down to like the last, I think it was me and maybe two other people. That was a real concern there. But I guess it came down from the top that it was like, yeah, but this is TV. So
1: yeah, everybody looked better in TV.
22: What a great reason to not get a job if that's how it happens.
1: Yeah, now that's the thing that you usually hear from the people who didn't get it. Yeah, they thought I was too good looking. Otherwise,
25: yeah.
1: Do you remember where you? I mean, because that was a huge role, obviously life changing. Do you remember where you were when you got the news?
25: I was on the plane flying back home because I thought I didn't get it because I was too good looking. So they didn't tell me. Usually with these things, right, if you go back, I was from New York, so they flew me to L.A. to do a screen test. And they tell you, if you fly back home, that's it. So I'm on the plane with my mom, and this is also, like, not too far out from, like, 9/11. So they have, like, really strict rules. And my mom gets a phone call from a manager, and they're, like, trying to get her to turn the phone off. And she's like, I kind of need to just really, if you could just give me 5 minutes, that would be great. And my manager called them to say, get off the plane. They want you to stay. Now, again, this is a post 9/11 world, so we tried to get off the plane, and that went very badly.
22: What does this family know about the plane?
25: So I ended up flying back to New York, and then they brought me back.
1: Really? So, like, you're like, no, you have to turn the plane around. My son here was just cast as Chris Rock.
25: Yes.
1: In a new sitcom about Chris Rock's childhood, and they're like, yes, ma'am, sit down in that seat, or we will have you arrested.
25: We've heard crazier stories. Yeah. There is a marshal on the plane.
0: I just imagine the anxiety of you not getting the gig because you're too good looking. And you're on the plane, like, thinking, which one of these ugly fools got my job?
12: I want to say for the record, we're all on this show doing radio because we are too good-looking for TV.
1: Exactly.
25: That's right. 100% agree. I can see you.
12: Thank you.
25: It would simply be too much.
1: So let's move on to Abbott Elementary, the hit show. You just were nominated for the fourth time, and it's a show that looks upon its characters, who are elementary school teachers, for the most part, as heroes. I imagine the show must be very popular with actual elementary school teachers. And do people come up to you on the street and thank you for that?
25: If there's a teacher within 100 yards of me, I'm gonna know. I'm gonna know. They're either going to tell me or I'll see it in their eyes.
1: Right.
25: There's a weird now, like, teacher thing that we have. But I love it. It's one of the greatest joys of my career.
1: Well, Tyler James Williams, it's a joy to talk to you. We've asked you here to play a game we're calling
0: Everybody Loves These Chrises.
1: So you starred in Everybody Hates Chris, about Chris Rock, okay, but what about the Chrises that everybody loves, the Hollywood Chrises? Chris Hemsworth, okay. Chris Evans, and Chris Pratt. We're going to ask you 3 questions about those A-list actors, all named Chris. Get 2 right, you'll win a prize for one of our listeners. Alzo, who is Tyler playing for?
0: Diana Carlson of Sacramento, California.
1: All right.
25: All right, Diana.
1: You ready to do this?
25: Do it, yeah.
1: Okay, here we go. In 2007... Chris Pratt, who'd go on to star in Guardians of the Galaxy, lost out the lead role in the film The Lookout. He was shocked that someone else got the part. Why? A, because the character's name was Chris Pratt. B, it was written and directed by his own mother. Or C, he put up all the money for the production as a vehicle for himself.
25: God, I want it to be C so bad. Because that'd be my favorite Hollywood story. I'm going to go with A.
1: You're going to go with A. You're right. So in the movie The Lookout, Chris Pratt lost the role of Chris Pratt to Joseph Gordon-Levitt. All right, here's your next question.
25: Good call.
1: Chris Evans went on huge success, Captain America, Knives Out, great guy, but in 1999, he played what may be, according to some, his greatest role. What was it? A, the ball-peen hammer in Tool Story. B, Odysseus, the only human character in The Muppet Odyssey. Or C, the character Tyler in the board game Mystery Date.
25: Huh. I'm not really up on my deep Chris Evans lore.
1: Sure. Well.
25: I would have prepared more had I known. I'm going to go with C.
1: You're going to go with C, the character Tyler in the board game Mystery Date. You're right again. For those who don't know, Mystery Date, it's a classic game, goes back 60 years, and you try to end up dating somebody great and not the, quote, nerd. And in the mid-90s edition, Chris was the model for Date Tyler, who surfs. There you go. All right, get this right, you get it perfect. Here we go, last one. Chris Hemsworth almost lost out on his breakout role of Thor in the Marvel movies because Marvel executives worried that fans would turn on him because of something from his past. What was it? A viral video in which he hits his thumb with a hammer and cries. B, he was a contestant on Dancing with the Stars Australia and really, really sucked. Or C, he had written an essay for the New York Review of Books talking about how stupid comic books are.
25: Yeah, that would scare the out of Marvel. Yeah, let's let it ride.
1: You're going to go for C, yes. Chris Hemsworth, Australian hunk, wrote an essay for the New York Review of Books on the... No, he was on Dancing with the Stars. He had been, before being found by Marvel, a celebrity on TV in Australia. He was on Dancing with the Stars and apparently was so terrible, says the Marvel executive, that all the women in his office were watching the video and laughing, and they were figuring that nobody would take him seriously as Thor. But he got the part anyway. Also, how did Tyler do in our quiz?
2: 2 out of 3 is a passing grade to me. Congratulations.
1: Well done. Tyler James Williams is up for an Emmy again for his role in Abbott Elementary. May you have as much luck there as you did here. You can stream all 5 seasons of Abbott Elementary right now. It is fabulous and heartwarming and very, very funny. Tyler, thank you so much for joining us on our show.
25: Thank you, guys.
1: In just a minute, Alzo tells you about the world's grossest dessert in our Listener Limerick Challenge. Call 1-888-WAIT-WAIT to join us in the air. We'll be back in a minute with more of Wait, Wait, Don't Tell Me from NPR.
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0: 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From NPR and WBEZ Chicago, this is Wait, Wait, Don't Tell Me, the NPR News Quiz. I'm Alzo Slade. We're playing this week with Josh Gondelman, Hari Kondabolu, and Faith Saley. And here again is your host at the Studebaker Theater in Chicago, Illinois, Peter Sagal.
1: Thank you, Alzo. In just a minute, we check each other for limer ticks to prevent Rhymes disease.
14: We lost him.
1: I'm sorry, you knew what you were in for when you bought a ticket. No whining now. Anyway, after a listener limerick challenge coming up, if you'd like to play, give us a call at 1-888-WAIT-WAIT. That's 1-888-924-8924. Right now, panel, time for more questions for you from the week's news. Faith, this week we learned about a new trend in weddings. Couples are letting guests get more involved in the big day by doing what?
10: Oh, is this betting?
1: Yes, betting on the weddings.
10: Yes.
1: The New York Times reports that many couples are making prop bets part of their weddings. Guests can bet on things like the length of the first kiss, who will cry while making a toast, what the first dance will be, but they are not allowed to make the obvious bet, how long will this marriage last?
10: That's right.
1: This totally changes, like, the role of the best man. He's going to be leaning in during the first kiss, like, we're at 2.8 seconds. Just hold on.
22: Yeah, I wouldn't... I think if that had been around when I got married, I wouldn't have even needed a registry. I would have just taken a cut off the insider trading. Yeah, exactly. I'd been like, what song do you think is going to be the first dance? Hey, for a price, it could be.
1: The couples who do this say it's a great way to keep the guests involved throughout, and also it's the only way I could get my dad to come.
14: God, can you gamble on everything now? Isn't that what kalshi is? Is kalshi a thing? That's a thing, right?
1: Yeah.
10: Yeah.
14: Like,
10: yeah.
14: You can basically bet on anything.
1: Hey, he brought up kalshi. I went $5, Elsa.
22: I owe you $5 because I thought he was going to say polymarkets.
1: Faith, we know sleep is very important, of course. So if you want absolutely the best night's sleep for just $57,000, you can get the world's greatest what?
10: Mattress?
1: No, not a mattress. Come on.
10: That sounds like it's bigger, more.
1: No, it's actually smaller than a mattress.
10: Oh.
1: Smaller than a mattress.
10: A pillow?
1: Yes. Pillow for just $57,000.
10: What?
1: The TaylorMade Pillow Company offers a custom-made pillow with, quote, cooling Tercel cover and, quote, high-tech tailoring and a, quote, 24-karat real gold cover. Which makes perfect sense to me. Whenever I see a gold bar, I say, wow, that looks so soft.
10: What is Tercel?
1: Tercel, I have no idea, but it is expensive.
10: Yes, it is.
0: That was my first car.
10: Makes me sleepy.
22: Yeah, for $57,000, they better run over my head with a Toyota Tercel.
1: But remember, the rule of thumb is you don't spend more than a third of your annual income on your car.
22: Yeah, that'd be tough for me to be like, you know, I can't do this destination wedding. My net worth is tied up in pillow.
1: Hari, the BBC is renowned for their nature documentaries. They recently came up with an amazing way to get a camera really close to a wild animal without scaring it away. They just hide the remote-controlled camera where?
14: Inside them.
1: The animal?
14: Inside the animal, like...
1: All right, I have a number of questions.
22: Good answer.
10: Survey says.
1: I'm just imagining the footage on the documentary, and David Attenborough saying, "Well, it's very dark in here. Very, very dark indeed." No, okay. That's not it.
14: Well, can I get a hint?
1: You can. It looks great. They have the look down. I don't know if they've gotten the smell down.
14: Poop.
1: Yes, poop.
14: What? No way. What?
1: The camera inside an artificial pile of dung.
14: Oh, God, a poor PA has to do that.
22: That would work so well for house keys.
1: It's true, too, yeah.
10: You're right. No, yeah. If it's artificial.
1: Yeah, that's
10: no,
1: right.
10: Yeah.
1: It's called, of course, the dung cam. It's basically a giant fake poop like you find in a joke shop, right? Except it's got an HD camera inside, and it can move. It's motorized.
22: It's true. The only thing scarier than a tick chasing after you.
1: Exactly.
10: It's like a scat attack.
1: Well, that's the thing. I mean, it says something weird about, the animal's, level of intelligence. Like, you know, the animals are like, what's that? Oh, just a giant pile of dung rolling straight towards me. No biggie.
22: These beetles are getting strong.
10: It's a bowel movement.
1: Coming up, it's lightning fill in the blank, but first it's the game where you have to listen for the rhyme. If you'd like to play on air, call or leave a message at 1-888-WAIT-WAIT. That's 1-888-924-8924. You can see us most weeks right here at the Studebaker Theater in downtown Chicago. You can also catch us on the road. We'll be in Huber Heights, Ohio, just outside of Dayton, on September 3rd. If you want a little extra, side piece, entertainment-wise, our comedy grab bag stand-up show is back. It's Wednesday, September 9th at the Den Theater here in Chicago, hosted by none other than Alzo Slade, with comedy from our panelists, special guests, and even, me. For tickets and information to all our live events, go to nprpresents.org. Hi, everyone. Wait, don't tell me.
11: Hi, this is Ashley calling in from Alexandria, Virginia.
1: Alexandria, Virginia, in the greater Washington area. What do you do there?
11: I'm an educator, and I lead teacher professional development.
1: Really? I gotta ask, you're an educator, a teacher. Do you watch Abbott Elementary?
11: Oh, absolutely, love it.
1: Is it a realistic depiction of what life is like as a teacher?
11: Say so. Yeah.
1: Okay, yeah. Well, Ashley, welcome to the show. Alzo Slade is going to read you three news-related limericks with the last word or phrase missing from each. If you can fill in that last word or phrase correctly.

0: from each. If you can fill in that last word or phrase correctly in two of the limericks, you will be a winner. Ready to go?
1: Absolutely.
0: Here is your first limerick.
2: Big gourds with cold juices are swelling, so its heat relief markets are selling. Though a sweet, juicy slice would really taste nice, I cool down by just hugging a...
1: melon or a watermelon?
0: A melon, yes, absolutely. This week's hot online trend showing up in your feeds. Pictures of overheated babies in China cooling down by hugging giant melons. Winter melons. They're a kind of gourd native to Southeast Asia that is apparently great for absorbing body heat. And by happy coincidence, they tend to grow to be one baby long.
3: This has like a real, like, I don't know what the global economy is doing, but this is like a depression era.
0: Oh, I remember when I was a boy and we had no money, we didn't have any of this air conditioning. Yeah. We had to hug melons and we liked it.
3: You leave a melon at the bottom of the river till summer begins. You dig it up, you hug it.
0: All right, here is your next limerick.
2: While we still hear some high whiny tones, we're creating mosquito-free zones. The small bugs discover, we track, chase, and hover. We hunt them with really small...
1: phones? Like telephone?
0: No. They hover. We heard that word.
2: We track, chase, and hover.
0: Yeah.
2: We hunt them with really small...
1: Really small?
0: How about if I just give it to you? It's drones.
1: Drones.
0: A French startup is now taking pre-orders for the micro drone. They're tiny autonomous flying machines which use sonar to detect mosquitoes, chase them down, and then kill them by chopping them up with their propellers. And even if it doesn't work, it's going to be way more exciting to watch than a citronella candle. Now, it's not ready for market. They're putting out like a proof of concept video. It has one of their drones successfully killing a moth in midair. And really, what's a moth but a bigger, slower mosquito that was just minding its own business and never heard anything?
3: Yeah, if you really want to get into butterfly murder, it sounds like the technology is there. I don't hate mosquitoes that much that this technology should exist.
0: Really?
3: Yeah.
2: You don't hate mosquitoes?
4: They're the most deadly animal.
3: I do hate mosquitoes.
0: Right.
3: More than hippopotamuses?
4: Yes.
0: Wow.
4: They kill more people than any other animal.
3: I'll tell you what, it's not a fair fight if we involve drones. We can't be bringing the military-industrial complex when we had fly swatters already.
0: All right, here is your last limerick.
2: This picnic guest rarely enchants. A dessert they could hardly enhance. This chef adds a bunch for a tiny black crunch. Now he's jailed because we shouldn't eat...
1: Ants,
0: that's right. A Michelin-starred restaurant in South Korea is facing heavy fines after garnishing a sorbet with black ants. Intentionally. This is how you remember Michelin is a tire company. If you want to try ant sorbet without having to travel to South Korea, just drop your ice cream cone on the sidewalk and wait.
3: Then that's just a honeypot because you bring in those drones. Those ants are cooked.
0: Alzo, how did Ashley do in our quiz?
2: She did good. She got 2 out of 3. That's a win for me.
0: Congratulations, Ashley. Well done. Thank you so much for playing.
1: Thanks for having me.
0: Take care. Now on to our final game, Lightning Fill-in-the-Blank. Each of our players will have 60 seconds in which to answer as many fill-in-the-blank questions as they can. Each correct answer now worth 2 points. Alzo, can you please give us the scores?
2: Of course. Hari has 3. Faith and Josh are tied up with 2.
0: Okay.
5: How is that possible?
0: So that means Faith and Josh are tied for second. I'm going to arbitrarily choose Josh to go first. Here we go. The clock will start when I begin your first question. Fill in the blank. On Wednesday, Donald Trump signed a nuclear power deal with blank.
3: Saudi Arabia?
0: Right. Despite an initial test that was a false positive, the FDA says the cyclospora outbreak is still tied to blank from Taylor Farms.
3: Lettuce?
0: Right. This week, 2 experimental chatbot models owned by blank hacked into another company without any human prompting.
3: OpenAI?
0: Right. On Sunday, Manosphere influencer blank and his brother were arrested in Miami.
3: Andrew Tate?
0: Right. This week, a man who was caught on video getting tossed 8 feet in the air by a bison at Yellowstone. Said that getting thrown didn't hurt, but blank did.
3: Landing?
0: Yes.

0: Good bit.
1: For the second time this year, the average price of blank rose above $4 a gallon.
0: Yes.
1: Right. On Tuesday, astronomers in the UK discovered that blank once had underground rivers of magma.
0: Venus?
1: No, Mars. This week, a court in Alabama said that a woman who was out on bail for attempting to poison her husband may have violated the terms of her release when she blanked.
0: Poisoned him again?
1: Yes, or tried to.
2: Wow.
1: Woo. In 2025, Sarah Baker was arrested for attempting to poison her husband, but made bail under two conditions. One, that she not make contact with her husband, and two, that she definitely not try to poison him again.
0: Whoops. If you have to say it.
1: Yeah. Also, I think Josh did really well.
3: I think he studied this week. He got 7 right for 14 more points, total of 16.
1: All right.
3: And the lead.
1: Wow. Okay. That means that Faith is up next. Here we go. Fill in the blank. On Tuesday, France became the latest country to ban blank for kids under 15.
4: Social media.
1: Right. On Monday, Donald Trump announced plans to impose a 50% blank on imports from Canada.
4: Tariff.
1: Right. This week, Tropical Storm Bertha made landfall in the U.S., prompting blank warnings across the East Coast.
4: Flood.
1: Right. After confirming 4 new cases, health officials in Delaware declared a blank outbreak.
4: Measles.
1: Right. This week, a man in Denver was arrested for breaking a window on a train and blanking.
4: Mooning people.
1: No. Well, I'm going to give it to you. He surfed naked on top of the train.
0: Mm-hmm.
1: Mm-hmm. According to a new study, 156 is the maximum human blank.
4: Oh, IQ.
1: No. Age.
4: Oh.
1: Despite the success of Toy Story 5, blank announced it was laying off dozens of animators.
4: Pixar.
1: Right. Doctors were surprised this week when a woman brought in with heart attack symptoms was diagnosed with blank.
4: Labor. She was in labor.
1: No, she was diagnosed with being too happy. After examining the woman, doctors say she has a rare condition called happy heart syndrome, where your body gets flooded with the natural chemicals associated with extreme emotion. The cause was her daughter's wedding 3 days earlier.
4: Oh.
1: It's a sweet story, but I'm terrified what's going to happen to her when she finally discovers the true meaning of Christmas. Also, how did Faith do on our quiz?
3: Ooh, she fell just a little short of Josh. She got 6 right for 12 more points, total of 14. Josh is still in the lead.
1: And how many, then, does Hari need to win?
3: Well, I'm the judge. Hari, how much money you got? I'll tell you. Hari needs 7 to win.
1: Ooh. All right, here we go, Hari. This is for the game on Sunday. Spain defeated Argentina to win the 2026 blank.
2: World Cup.
1: Right, on Tuesday, Pete Hegseth testified that the war with blank had cost the U.S. $37 billion.
2: Iran.
1: Right, on Thursday, the EU announced a $1 billion fine against search giant blank.
2: Google.
1: Right, this week, Andy Burnham was sworn in as the new Prime Minister of blank.
2: The UK.
1: Right. Just a few summers after orca whales were spotted wearing salmon as hats, scientists have now observed whales playing a new game, blank.
2: Salmon volleyball.
1: No. Ramming into fish so hard that they explode. Don't knock it till you tried it. On Monday, the American Heart Association recommended limiting blank consumption to 5 cups a day.
2: Coffee.
1: Right. In an incredibly rare feat, a woman in Australia gave birth to identical blanks.
2: Twins.
1: No, come on, that's not rare. Quadruplets.
2: Oh.
1: This week, a family from Utah on vacation in California were shocked when they noticed the picture on the wall of their Airbnb was a picture of blank.
2: Them.
1: Exactly right. According to one of the family members, quote, "We're looking at this picture, and my dad is like, that looks like me." They didn't believe him until they spotted more members of their family in the water on this beach picture around him. Apparently, the artwork came from a San Diego photographer who, quote, takes aerial beach photos and enlarges them as artwork for vacation rentals, unquote. And that's fine. But the weird thing was, it was a picture from next summer. Also, how did Hari do? Did he do well enough to win?
3: Oh, man, so close, Hari. So close. You got 6 right for 12 more points, total of 15. Josh wins with 16.
1: Coming up, our panelists predict after the Odyssey what will be the next ancient text to be turned into a blockbuster movie. 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Thanks to the staff and crew at the Studebaker Theater, BJ Liedemann composed our theme. Our program is produced by Jennifer Mills, Miles Dornbos, and Lillian King. Special thanks this week to Blythe Robertson, Janie Hoffman, and Dom Banyas. Our Trojan horse is full of Peter Gwynn's. Emma Choi is our vibe curator. Technical directions from Lorna White. Our CFO is Colin Miller. Our production manager is Robert Newhouse. Our senior producer is Ian Shillock. And the executive producer of Wait, Wait, Don't Tell Me is Mike Danforth. Now, panel, what will be the next ancient text made into a movie? Hari Kondabolu.
2: Oedipus Rex with RuPaul playing Oedipus and the mother.
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1: Thank you, Alzo Slade. Thanks also to Faith Saley, Josh Gondelman, and Hari Kondabolu. Thanks to our fabulous audience at the Studebaker Theater in Chicago. Thanks to all of you for listening. Wherever you are, I'm Peter Sagal. We'll see you next week from Sonoma, California. 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
10: I was wondering why they say aces and eights are a dead man's hand when you're playing cards, because I've always played cards and I never died when I had that hand.
11: I was calling to ask you about something that my grandfather used to say, that he would tell us to take Churchill's advice. 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

0: Live from NPR News in Washington, I'm Linda Kenyon. More than 300,000 people have been evacuated in parts of Spain and France amid raging wildfires. NPR's Chandelise Duster says emergency crews are working to contain blazes in popular vacation sites, including France's Bordeaux region.
1: A fire near the popular tourist destination of Bordeaux was not contained as of Saturday night. The French government says it is trying to contain the fires with over 1,000 firefighters, military personnel, and security forces. The fires have also affected the Tour de France. Organizers say the route for the race's final stage was shortened because security and police for the event were reassigned to assist with the fires. In Spain, at least one person has died from the fires, according to local officials. At least 60,000 people have been evacuated, including from the Madrid area. Chandelise Duster, NPR News.
0: Less than 3 weeks after Graham Platner ended his bid for the U.S. Senate, Democrats in Maine have officially selected a replacement, Troy Jackson. As NPR's Elena Moore reports, Jackson will try to unseat longtime Republican Senator Susan Collins to help Democrats retake control of the U.S. Senate.
2: Jackson has a long road ahead of him if he wants to unseat Collins. This is someone who has held this seat in Maine for 30 years and has a ton of campaign cash. Her campaign is already on the offensive, criticizing Jackson in a statement today for what they said was a partisan record of driving up costs. And of course, you know, Jackson makes the exact same argument about Collins, and, you know, he says that a grassroots movement can stand a chance, especially one that's calling for a rejection of the political establishment.
0: NPR's Elena Moore reporting. President Trump's efforts to limit mail-in voting ahead of the fall midterm elections have been dealt another blow. NPR's Marie Andrusiewicz has more.
3: Trump has claimed without evidence that mail-in voting is, quote, inherently corrupt. On Saturday, a U.S. Court of Appeals upheld a lower court ruling blocking Trump from directing the Department of Homeland Security to compile a list of eligible voters, a move critics, including more than 20 state attorneys general, say violates separation of powers and the Federal Privacy Act and would also disenfranchise voters. The judge said that Trump could not intimidate local elections officials into using voter lists that would be, quote, necessarily incomplete. Trump has been making false claims about election integrity ahead of the midterms as Republicans seek to retain majorities in Congress. Marie Andrusiewicz, NPR News, Washington.
0: The national average for a gallon of regular gasoline is up 15 cents. Most states are now averaging $4 per gallon or much higher. You're listening to NPR News. A humanoid AI-powered robot named Sally has temporarily been canceled in a New York school district. NPR's Diwali Saukautau explains why.
4: Sally is about 5 feet two, with long dark hair, soft silicon skin, and big eyes. The human-like robot built by Canada-based Realbotics was supposed to enter classes this fall in a school district on the sovereign Seneca Nation of Indians in western New York. The Salamanca school superintendent, Mark Beeler, said students were consulted in the making of Sally and that the robot would not replace teachers nor record interactions. But parents have concerns about data privacy. Others wonder about the nearly $58,000 price tag, and the same company that makes Sally is also associated to a sister business that makes sex dolls. For now, Sally is on hold. Dwahli Saikautau, NPR News in New York.
0: The son of Chadwick Boseman's character in Black Panther, David Johnson, is the new Black Panther. Director Ryan Coogler made the announcement last night in front of cheering fans at Marvel Studios' Comic-Con international presentation. Black Panther 3 is set for release in December 2028. Marvel chief Kevin Feige also announced that Ryan Gosling is joining the Marvel Cinematic Universe as Ghost Rider. He'll be re-teaming with his Star Wars Starfighter director Sean Levy on a film set for release in 2028. I'm Linda Kenyon, NPR News, in Washington.
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4: News.
6: You're listening to Away With Words, the show about language and how we use it. I'm Grant Barrett.
4: And I'm Martha Barnett. I was charmed this week to learn that there is a German word for the electronic dashboard display on your car. You know, all those little flashing lights and different colors. It's Mäusekino. And Mäusekino translates as mouse cinema.
6: So you can just imagine the little furry guy sitting up there watching the show.
4: Yeah, you know, like a laser light show. There goes the speedometer. And there's
6: the... Mouse cinema. That's really good. How do you spell that? Mäusekino.
4: M-A umlaut U-S-E-K-I-N-O. Mäusekino.
6: Mäusekino.
4: I just thought that was charming. And actually, there's a Hungarian word, Egermosi, which also means mouse cinema, and people are using it to describe any device that has an electronic display, like your mobile phone. So you can, you know, take your little mouse cinema and curl up with it and watch a movie.
6: Right. Yeah. You're in bed, got the blankets, you're in grub mode.
4: Yeah.
6: Right. Right. Curled up, blankets wrapped around you, warm and cozy with your mouse cinema going. That's nice.
4: I love it.
6: Well, this show is about words and language. If there's something lovely and charming you've come across in your reading or in your hearing, we'd love to hear about it. Let us know, words@waywardradio.org. And you can call us toll-free in the United States and Canada, 877-929-9673. And if you're somewhere else, there are lots of ways to reach us. 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
4: Hi there. You have a way with words.
7: Hi, this is Jordan calling from Cheyenne, Wyoming.
4: Jordan, welcome.
6: Hi, Jordan and Cheyenne. What's going on?
7: Well, I enjoyed the New York Times spelling bee game where you try to make as many words out of letters as possible, out of seven letters as possible. And they curate the list of words that are acceptable. They get rid of slang and curse words and pejoratives and things like that. And I was playing the other day and the word pipped, P-I-P-P-E-D, came to mind. And it was not accepted as an answer in spelling bee. And at first I was mildly incredulous, and then I started asking the internet and doing a poll of my friends and family and found that I shouldn't be very incredulous because not very many people understood it to mean what I thought it meant and what I've always understood it to be. Oh, well, they'd never heard of it. They weren't sure. they're like, pip like a fruit, you know, a seed in like a lemon or something, or that was kind of what most of them were thinking of it as. Whereas I've always sort of understood it to mean getting beaten at the last moment in a race or in a game. I think of in the where I think I first heard of it, but I'm not actually sure where I first heard of it was in the race between Roger Bannister and I think it was John Landy. After they both broke the 4 mile mark, they raced each other, and I think Bannister came right at the last minute and won at the line. And I always had understood that to be, you know, Landy got pipped at the line. And so that's always how I've understood it. I've used it when I played cribbage with my daughter. She pipped me just the other night, right at the end.
6: So pipped, P-I-P-P-E-D.
7: Yeah, P-I-P-P-E-D. That's correct.
6: Are those, I don't know those runners, Landry and Bannister. Are they American runners, British runners?
7: They're British. British runners.
6: Ah.
7: Yeah.
6: Aha.
4: There you go.
6: Aha. There's a clue. All right. Here's the thing. I'm gonna lay this out for you. Okay, you're right. The New York Times spelling bee is incredible fun, not least because it allows people to moan and complain when the words that they found aren't actually accepted by the puzzle. Because as you said, it's a curated list, which means not everything is in there. And the editor, Sam Bazursky, has talked about this on the New York Times website. Somebody asked a question about why words are rejected, and he says, he uses two dictionaries. One is the Apple dictionary that's included with the macOS operating system, which is based on the New Oxford American Dictionary. And the other is Merriam-Webster's online dictionary. So if you look up pip and look up the definition on those two dictionaries, they both mark that meaning as British.
7: Oh, okay. Well,
6: yeah.
7: There you go. I wonder if it just made its way into running lexicon via the influence of the British running of the 40s, because it was the mile specifically was a big thing.
6: But there's no accounting for how words get into vocabulary. All it takes is you watching one movie or documentary or a single YouTube or a book or an article, and a word from another dialect of English can just show up in your everyday speech. And so in this particular case, we know why pipped wasn't included, because it's marked as British in those dictionaries. And Sam was probably right not to include it in an American newspaper in an American puzzle.
7: Well, I don't mean to throw shade at Sam. I think he does a great job. I know he gets a lot of
6: flack. But you have to accept that part of the game is the curated list. So that is part of the game.
7: Completely.
6: If he included every word... First, it's an impossible task for an editor because the English language is so vast. But second, it would make it too easy. It needs to have a constrained list to make it harder.
7: Well, that's really cool. And I it's interesting to think that it would have just leached into my language from osmosis, basically. That's kind of cool to think about. I wonder what other words I have hiding that maybe are not as familiar to my friends and family as they are to me.
6: They've all been judging you behind your back.
7: I'm sure you're right. Absolutely.
6: It's your cribbage language. I'm sure they've been rolling their eyes at.
7: I'm sure you're right.
6: Jordan, okay, thank you so much for your call. We appreciate it.
7: And thank you so much for having me. Have a wonderful day.
6: All right. Take
4: care.
6: Thanks,
4: Jordan.
6: Bye-bye.
7: Thank you. Bye.
4: 877-929-9673.
6: Hello, you have a way with words.
8: Hi, this is Caroline calling from Charlotte, North Carolina.
6: Hello, Caroline.
4: Hi, Caroline. What's going on?
8: Well, I'm hoping that you can give me a little bit of a backstory on the word victuals. I'm sure it starts with a V. It sounds like it does, but I don't know much about it. It's a word that my parents would say regarding food in sort of a joking manner. So when I was growing up, you know, after dinner, they might say, oh, those were some good victuals. The way they said it is like they were acknowledging that it was kind of a funny term or a colloquialism, but I don't really know, outside of the fact that they were referring to food, what it really means or where it comes from.
6: Vittles, V-I-T-T-L-E-S.
8: Sure.
6: Sure.
4: You never saw it spelled, huh?
8: No, certainly not.
4: And are they from North Carolina as well?
8: Yes. And my family goes back in North Carolina. I mean, I think back to like the Revolutionary War. And so I always kind of wondered if it was something that came from kind of some, you know, old timey speak, or to me, it always sounded a little Germanic. I don't know if there's something there. But I think there was a large German population who settled in the area. So I don't know, maybe I'm making that up in my own head.
4: Well, it's a wonderful word with a wonderful history. I remember my Aunt Mazo from North Carolina talking about, do you want me to cook you up a mess of victuals? It goes back to Latin, actually, the word victualis, which means nourishment or sustenance. And victualis was adapted from an older Latin word that simply means to live. So it's related to words like vitality and vitamin. And then Latin victualis passed into French, but along the way, it lost that hard C sound, so it sounded more like vitaille. And that word for nourishment, without the hard C, found its way into English. And eventually, people spelled it vittle, V-I-T-T-L-E, because that's sort of what it sounded like. It was spelled a lot of different ways when English was really irregular. And then in the 16th century, English scholars decided that this word for food should look more like the original Latin word. It should look more like victualis. And so they put the letter C back into it and started spelling it V-I-C-T-U-A-L. But the thing is that the old pronunciation was already so well established that people kept pronouncing it victuals anyway. So today you'll see either the word victual spelled V-I-T-T-L-E or V-I-T-T-L-E-S, victuals, and you'll also see it spelled V-I-C-T-U-A-L-S, victuals. Mm-hmm. And you look it up in the dictionary and the pronunciation is victuals for both words.
8: So I'm not crazy for not having any clue what the spelling was. It sounds
6: not at all.
8: A few ways. Okay.
4: But as you suggested, the word vittle spelled V-I-T-T-L-E, it's a little more, I mean, like your parents used it, it's a little bit, it sounds kind of rustic, and some people use it in a playful way.
8: Interesting. And I wonder why we don't, I mean, you don't hear it very often. It's kind of an old-fashioned word, it sounds like. I mean, you wouldn't hear anybody under maybe 40 say it. And so I don't know. I wonder kind of where it went.
6: Oh, I think it's still out there. But it does, as Martha said, have that rustic, almost country feel to it, where it just kind of gets stuck in there. just get stuck in their places and they persist in those places and become attached to those places and aren't widely used. That's all. Mm-hmm. You know, you're just not going to hear that used in maybe the urban areas or in the among the most effete groups of people.
8: Well, I won't claim to socialize with the most elite groups, but I do live in a city and I'm going to do my best to bring it back.
6: Yeah,
8: we're going to save littles in every restaurant.
6: Open a restaurant, make it the classiest place in town, and call it Vittles.
4: Well, and Caroline, I'm going to offer you a strategy as well. There is a book by my dear friend Ronnie Lundy, who lives outside Asheville, and she's written this book called Vittles, An Appalachian Journey with Recipes, and it's spelled V-I-C-T-U-A-L-S, Vittles, and it's a love letter to the cuisine and the folkways and the foodways and the history and language of Appalachia. It won not one, but two James Beard Awards, so it's this gorgeous book, and I think if you want to celebrate Vittles, that's a great way to do it.
8: I love that recommendation. Well, within North Carolina, my family goes back through Appalachia and outside of Asheville. So there you go. I'll buy it for a few reasons.
4: Yeah, you got to get this book, Vittles by Ronnie Lundy.
6: Caroline, thank you so much for sharing this with us.
8: Thank you. That was really interesting. I appreciate it.
6: Take care now.
8: Thank you. Bye.
6: Bye-bye.
4: Bye-bye.
6: Well, you can go crazy with us as we talk about the language, whatever's on your mind, 877-929-9673, or email words@waywardradio.org.
4: In Japanese, the word sakura means cherry blossom, and I've become particularly fond of sakura fubuki, which means cherry blossom snowstorm. Isn't that gorgeous?
6: Oh, that's lovely. Does that mean when they fall or when they all bloom at once?
4: I think it's when they're all blooming at once and the wind blows through them and they just kind of look like a snowstorm.
6: Oh, yeah. So they're just gently waving in the breeze. Oh, that's nice. And the smell. I can just smell it. Oh, that's very good. You find the best words, Martha. We have the best words.
4: Share your words with us, words@waywardradio.org. More about what you say and why you say it. Stick around for more of A Way with Words.

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1: This is Jack Depke. The sinking of the USS Indianapolis after she successfully delivered the atomic bomb is considered the worst sea disaster in U.S. naval history.
2: Well, I was in my bunk when the second torpedo hit. Actually, it blew me right out of my bunk. She was just about to turn over when I jumped off the port quarter into the water, about 25 feet down, wearing pajamas, which tore off of me when I hit the water.
3: The sinking of the U.S. Indianapolis and the atomic bomb, the price paid for liberty. 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
4: In a rush to take on Republican Senator Susan Collins, Maine Democrats appear to be settling on a new frontrunner. 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
5: You're listening to Away with Words, the show about language and how we use it. I'm Martha Barnett.
6: And I'm Grant Barrett. And hey, there he is. It's John Chinesky, our quiz guy. Hi, John.
5: Hi, John.
7: Hi, Grant. Hi, Martha. You know, I got to tell you guys, I think you'll like this one. I'm terrible at remembering adages and proverbs. I always get the last word wrong. Mm. Luckily, I can usually remember the cadence and the rhyme. Mm-hmm. For example, there's this old German proverb, a clear conscience is a soft willow. Wait, that's not quite right. It's a clear conscience is a soft willow. No, it's not willow. It rhymes with willow. That's right. A clear conscience is a soft pillow. Yes.
6: Okay.
7: I like that. I also like a soft pillow. Well, who doesn't? So it's with clear conscience that I share with you these proverbs from around the world. Remember, the last word is wrong. The appropriate word will rhyme with it. Here we go. Here's an Irish proverb. A drink precedes a glory.
5: A drink precedes a story.
7: Mm-hmm. Yes, that's right. That's what it is. Here, let me make a note of that to myself. Very good. A drink precedes a story. Thankfully. I love that. An Irish proverb, a friend's eye is a good clearer.
6: Steerer?
5: A friend's eye is a good mirror.
7: Yes, a friend's eye is a good mirror. Martha, you're good at proverbs. That's good. How about this German proverb? A teacher is better than two crooks.
5: Than two books?
7: Yes, a teacher is better than two books. The Yiddish proverb, all things grow with time except beef.
5: Grief?
7: Yes, all things grow with time except grief. Nice. Nicely done. How about this African proverb? Do not look where you fell, but where you crept.
5: Tripped?
7: Yes. Mm. No, try it again. It's close.
5: Do not look where you fell, but where you tripped? It's not that?
7: Not exactly tripped.
5: Slipped.
6: Slipped.
7: Slipped. Yes. Do not look where you fell, but where you slipped.
5: I like
7: Very
5: that.
7: Nice. Here's an English proverb. He that seeks trouble never kisses.
6: No, never misses.
7: That's right. The German proverb. He who has burnt his mouth always blows his droop.
5: Soup?
7: Yes. And finally, an Irish proverb. Sweet is the wine, but sour is the claimant.
5: Sweet is the wine, but sour is the... Oh, the payment.
7: Yes, sweet is the wine, but sour is the payment.
6: Nice.
7: Very good.
5: Well, thank you, John.
7: Thank you, Martha. Thank you, Grant.
5: And if you'd like to talk with us about any aspect of language at all, you can always give us a call at 877-929-9673 or send an email to words@waywardradio.org.
8: Hello, you have a way with words.
9: Hello, this is Cindy Evans from Henderson, Kentucky.
8: Hi, Cindy. Welcome to the show.
9: Thank you. I'm so glad to be here.
5: What would you like to talk with us about today, Cindy?
9: I was married and then divorced, and the second wife is the nicest person you could ever hope to meet, and she has been a good stepmother to my sons. I don't think they even call her stepmother. It's just I would like to have a word to call her that doesn't say she is the wife of my ex-husband, or I don't know how else to put it.
5: Well, that's really great that you have a great relationship with the woman who married your ex-husband, right?
9: Yes.
8: Something besides her name.
9: Something that says my something.
8: Mm-hmm. Okay.
9: Like you would say my sister-in-law, but she's not my sister-in-law.
8: A relationship term.
9: Yes.
5: Well, you mentioned sister-in-law. What about sister-outlaw?
9: I've thought of that.
5: Did you?
9: Yes. And actually, I sometimes call my former in-laws my outlaws, but
8: yeah, that's a common story. One. Lots of people call their former in-laws their outlaws.
9: Uh-huh.
8: You know, we talked about this a long time ago on the show, Martha, and we had a lot of responses then. A number of people said to use the term ex-in-law or wife-in-law. Mm-hmm. Do either of those sound like something to you?
9: Wife-in-law sounds horrible.
8: So what about just explaining the relationship in full and using her name, and from then on out, you can use her name?
9: Well, that's all right for the long term, but in the immediate moment, I'd like just a, she is my da-da-da-da.
8: Right, okay.
5: Right. You want something convenient.
8: Some people use it, refer to them by the relationship they have with the shared children. They'll say, my son's stepmother, for example.
9: Yes.
8: Something like that. Some people will say stepwife. No? None of these working for you?
9: None of these are working for me. I know you have a broad audience. I thought maybe somebody would generate
8: Well, Cindy, what we're going to do is we're going to put the cherries and berries on the roof and turn on the sirens and put out the alert for everyone to tell us what do they call the new spouse of their ex-spouse. If they have a good relationship with them, you know, what do you call your ex-husband's new wife that you really love, or your ex-wife's new husband that you really like to pal around with?
9: Yes. Thank you so much.
8: All right. Take care of yourself, and thanks for sharing.
9: You too. Bye-bye.
8: Bye-bye.
5: Bye, Cindy. Send us an email and tell us, words@waywardradio.org. Grant, remember the call with Anne and her daughter, Amina? They called about the word jinx and that little game that you play when two people accidentally say the same thing simultaneously.
8: Oh, yeah. Sometimes you you count and then say that you owe each other something, or the other person owes you something, like a Coke or a coconut. And sometimes there's wishing involved or maybe hooking pinky fingers. So
5: What,
8: you've got an update? There's something new in the Jinx universe?
5: There is. We got a voicemail from Sarah Krug, who grew up in central Kansas, and she said that when she was growing up, they had a much more elaborate version. It went, Jinx, buy me a Coke, inky, pinky, stinky, winky, flush it down the toilet, sinky, allay, who, allay, who, King of France wet his pants right in the middle of the ballroom dance, na na na na na na na na na na na na na.
8: That's a mix of so many different childhood rhymes and songs. You could just break that down. There's like an etymological history there.
5: Because there are different versions of this. I started looking around on the internet, and there are versions of this that
8: I think
5: that...
8: there's a doctorate in there for the right scholar.
5: Well, I needed something to do on Thursday nights. Now I have something.
8: We'd love childhood rhymes, whether your childhood was yesterday or not quite yesterday. Reach us from anywhere in the world. Find out how at waywardradio.org/contact.
5: Hello, you have a way with words.
10: Hi, this is Anthony from Jackson Hole, Wyoming. And I was calling in wondering about an expression.
5: Great. What is it?
10: The expression is won by a landslide. And I've... there's people who talk around here about that coming from two different towns in this area that they were trying to develop and put money into. And it seemed kind of like a convenient answer, like it came from around this area between Kelly and Jackson Hole. But I kind of wanted to get to the bottom if that's just what they tell tourists and I believe them, or if there's something more to that.
8: Oh, I love these kinds of stories. When I travel and I hear the local story from the tour guides, oh, this is the source of this word. It comes from our town. I never believe them. It's almost always wrong. Do you know this story? Do you know the story about supposedly why they claim win by a landslide comes from that part of Wyoming?
10: So, yeah, supposedly the story I've heard was that there's a lake, Live Lake, That's out in Kelly in the Grovant Mountain Range, kind of right across from the Tetons. There's a big river that ran through there, the Grovant River, and they decided to put a bunch of money into developing that because it made sense. There was a main road there, there was a river, and then after the town bought a bunch of property, then a landslide happened and it dammed up the river, created this big lake, and flooded this whole town. So then they said, well, I guess Jackson it is, instead of going to Kelly. So then the expression was, well, Jackson won by a landslide, meaning, like, I guess that's their only alternative. So that's what people say, is that that landslide caused Jackson to win funding and things like that.
8: Yeah, so the competition was which one would become the county seat of Teton County, right? Would it be Kelly or Jackson?
10: Yes.
8: And Jackson won the county seat honor.
10: Yes.
8: And now that landslide, according to what I've read, was huge. This was 1927. It was 50 million tons of rock, soil, and plants. And it made Slide Lake. So we're talking a huge landslide that dammed the Grovant River. It was massive. And then that dam broke, and there was an 8-foot wall of water and a flood that just wiped Kelly basically off the map.
10: There's still trees poking out of the top of the lake. You can see the tops of pine trees in the lake. So, in the slide, you can see.
8: There's a great description of it on the Wyoming Historical Society website, if you want to look at that. But no, that is not the origin of one by a landslide. And the main reason we know that is that the idea of a landslide as some kind of political victory or some kind of figurative victory between two opponents appears much earlier. It appears in the 1850s, which is well before that took place.
5: So you were right to be suspicious.
8: Yeah, you were right to be suspicious. In the geological sense, a landslide appears in the 1820s, but there's an earlier term which was used long before landslide, and that was land slip, and that goes back well into the 1600s.
10: Oh, okay. Well, that's great. Well, thank you so much for answering my question. I appreciate you guys looking into that.
5: Yeah. Thanks for calling.
8: Our pleasure. Thanks, Anthony. Take care.
10: Okay. Have a good
8: Bye-bye.
10: One. Thanks.
5: Bye-bye. Is there a word or phrase that's puzzled you? Call us, 877-929-9673.
8: Hello, you have a way with words.
11: Hi. This is Emma calling from East Hampton, Massachusetts.
8: East Hampton, Massachusetts. Welcome to the show, Emma.
5: Hi, Emma.
11: Thank you. Hi, nice to meet you both.
5: Nice to meet you. What's up?
11: Well, my wife and I were driving back from a road trip to coastal Maine the other weekend.
5: Nice.
11: And yeah, it was beautiful, very wintry. And I was trying to say that I recommended something, but I used the word vouch. And I realized that's actually not, I can't describe this recommendation. I wouldn't vouch for it, but I would recommend it. And it occurred to me, it's such a strange thing to say. I'm not sure exactly what I'm saying when I'm using it. Like, it's almost as though you're suggesting that you'd like put yourself in place of something. And I want to know, the origins of that, whether it had maybe a labor history or if it went back like to medieval knighthood or something.
5: Well, you're right that vouch goes way, way back in English, all the way back to the 14th century, where it was used as a transitive verb that meant to summon into court to prove a title. That is you would summon somebody into court to prove that that person owned the property that they were selling. And so it was this legal term involving calling somebody in to provide evidence. It came into English via Old French. There was a word that meant to call or summon. And both that word in Old French and English, vouch, come from Latin, vocare, which means to call. And that's the source of words like vocal and vocation, like your vocation is literally your calling. Mm. So if you vouched someone, you call them into court. And over time, it became used with the word for, I'll vouch for her. I'll guarantee that she's who she says she is. So yeah, it's an odd word, but you find a slight difference between that and what was the word, recommend?
11: Yes.
5: Can you talk a little more about that?
11: Well, honestly, I was racking my brain. I can't remember the exact thing I was comparing it to, but it was something that I would recommend and wouldn't vouch for. So I think maybe like...
12: Oh, that's interesting.
11: And it made me realize, yeah, that maybe vouch is a little bit stronger than recommend, and you're putting your own reputation at stake.
12: That's interesting. Well, that would fit with its early sense.
8: Yeah, I like that. So there's a range of how willing you are to put your word on the line.
11: Yeah. And I love that. So it's funny because my wife and I are both lawyers. So it kind of is hilarious that ended up being a legal term.
8: So yeah, hair splitting is in your history.
12: These are the kinds of conversations you have on the road then.
8: I like
11: so
8: it.
11: So what's the difference between the part where you're calling someone into court and you vouch someone by like actively making them come to the legal field, and then the part where they actually like the vouch for like bringing someone, like how did you get on the same side of the V, if that makes sense? How did you get on the same team?
8: Yeah, so in the legal sense, to prove that somebody owned land, you literally would have somebody show up and saying, yes, I can verify that Martha does indeed own these acres that she says she owns, because I was there when they were bequeathed to her by her mother, blah, blah, blah. So that's part of the legal vouching process was witnesses coming to say it, because you might have a whole body of people who couldn't read and write. So the word of your neighbors or the word of your community was as important as paper. So that's why vouching really mattered.
11: I would call them as my witness because I believe in this. So
8: yeah, calling. Yeah, that was like Martha was saying.
12: Yeah.
8: So that vocare, it's funny how often it shows up, and, you know, vocal, of course, and evoke, call to mind, or convoke, call together, provoke, to call forth. I love the hair splitting that you do. It's very much what we do as linguists.
11: Well, thank you. This is fascinating.
8: Yeah, it is. Emma, thank you so much for your call. Call us again sometime when you've had this road discussion.
11: Okay, well, I love your show. I really appreciate being on, so thank you.
8: Thank you so much. We appreciate it. Take care of yourself and be well.
12: Thanks for calling.
8: Bye-bye.
12: And come to think of it, the word voucher followed a somewhat similar path. Originally, voucher was a legal term that meant the calling of a person into court to warrant the title to a property. And then in the 17th century, it was used as evidence of a transaction, a business receipt. And now it's a document that you can exchange for goods or services, like school vouchers, for example.
8: Mm-hmm. Yeah, exactly. Every time I think about it, I'm amazed. I never stop being amazed at the fact that this history of this language persists. This Latin shows up again and again in our everyday language. It's astonishing that something should have such endurance.
12: Indeed.
8: So you talked about vocare, meaning call, having, and it does have all this history in language, but you know, it doesn't give us the word call. And you can call us 877-929-9673.
12: Here's a tweet from writer Ian Bogost that I think you'll appreciate. He's suggesting the name for a bar. And he says, a bar called the copy desk, where they offer an alternative to your drink order, and you get kind of really upset for a second, but then realize, no, that's in fact a better order.
8: Oh, that makes sense, because at a newspaper or a print publication, the copy desk is where you submit your story for editing, and you get it back, and you realize they've changed it, and you're upset, and you're like, oh, wait, this is a better story, and I'm going to look great when this goes to print, because my name is on it, and theirs isn't.
12: Exactly. I mean, a good editor is worth their weight in gold.
8: Absolutely. And they don't get credit. You get the credit. They're just like, in tiny print on the masthead a masthead page somewhere. Mm-hmm.
12: So shout out to copy editors.
8: 877-929-9673, words@waywardradio.org.
12: 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Stick around for more.

0: Progressives are challenging establishment Democrats for the chance to take on Republicans this fall. 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I'm Susan Davis, in for David Greene. 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
4: 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I'm Grant Barrett.
5: And I'm Martha Barnett. If you pull down an English dictionary from the shelf, it's a fairly simple matter to look up a word. You know that words starting with A are going to be at the beginning, and words that start with Z are going to be at the end. And if a word shares the same initial letters as another words, like, say, the words production and progress, you just keep looking letter by letter from left to right until you find what you want. And that's simple. All you had to do to understand the system was learn your ABCs, just 26 letters. Using a Chinese dictionary, though, is quite different. A Chinese character is a unit of meaning. It's roughly equivalent to a word. And to look up a Chinese character, you pull down that dictionary, and you first either go to the front or the back of the book, where there's a table that lists the particular components of Chinese characters. And these components of strokes are called radicals. There are 214 of those, and assigned to each radical is a number, and you follow that number to another table, and you find all the characters that contain that radical, and there can be as many as 64. And then once you find the character you want in this table, now you have the page number in the actual dictionary itself. So you turn to that page, and you hunt until you find the character and the definition. So it's a lot more complicated. Or consider typewriters. The first QWERTY typewriters were marketed in the United States in the early 1870s, and these were portable and relatively easy to use. But the first Chinese typewriter, which was invented a few decades later, looked like a small table with this huge flat disk containing more than 4,000 commonly used characters arranged in concentric rings. And you would use one hand to rotate the disk and use a long, thin pointer to select the character you want, and you use the other hand to position the carriage that holds the paper underneath. All of which means that a century ago, China faced a huge challenge. How do you adapt this magnificent Chinese script into modern technology? How do you reinvent the Chinese language so that you can more easily use things like computers? It's a fascinating story, and it's told in a new book called Kingdom of Characters: The Language Revolution That Made China Modern. It's by Jing Su, and she's a professor of East Asian languages at Yale. And she's written a history of this massive technological transformation in China. And she also writes about this colorful assortment of innovators through the years who were passionate about the Chinese language and about reinventing it for the modern age. It's a fascinating read, Grant.
4: Yeah, it sounds fascinating. Wow, it took so many brilliant, bright people to sort that out, to take this sophisticated script and put it into our computers and to make it possible to produce all these great books and beautiful text and newspapers and so forth.
5: Well, speaking of great books, this one is called Kingdom of Characters, The Language Revolution That Made China Modern, and it's by Jing Su. That's J-I-N-G-T-S-U.
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5: Hello, you have a way with words.
6: How are you doing? This is Artie from New Bern.
4: Hi, Artie from New Bern, North Carolina.
6: Correct.
5: Welcome to the show, Artie. What's on your mind?
6: I was wondering why they say aces and eights are a dead man's hand when you're playing cards, because I've always played cards and I never died when I had that hand.
5: Well, that's good.
4: It's good. Yeah, here you are with us. You don't sound dead. So why do we call aces and eights, a pair of aces and a pair of eights, a dead man's hand in poker? Well, there's some wild stories connected to this, and a couple of legends seem to have collided. But I think I can untangle these for you if you want to hear this. A lot of folks immediately think of Wild Bill Hickok. Wild Bill was supposedly killed at a poker table in 1876 in Deadwood in the Dakota Territory. And the legend has it that the poker hand he was holding was two pair, a pair of aces and a pair of eights, when he was shot in the back. And the legend goes that supposedly that's where we get the expression dead man's hand. Most people who play poker today will say that it means aces and eights, usually the black suits. However, it looks like it's just a legend because, for one thing, there are no contemporary records from the time, 1876, at all about what hand he was holding. We have some stories from later of people who were souvenir hunting or making myths or, you know, doing get-rich storytelling, trying to make, you know, a buck off of telling stories they invented about the cards, or producing cards supposedly from the scene that they were trying to sell for a lot of money. And the two-pair story about aces and eights doesn't appear until more than 50 years after Wild Bill died. The story appears in 1926. That's a long time between his death and for the story of the aces and eights to show up. And for another thing, Dead Man's Hand has referred to a lot of different cards. It has referred to any two pair, or three jacks and a pair of tens, or full jacks and red sevens, or red eights, and a wide variety of other hands. So even if it was about Wild Bill's cards, why would they change? So it's probably not about Wild Bill Hickok, even though the legend is pretty nice, and it'd be cool if it was about Wild Bill.
6: Now I learned something. Thank you.
4: Yeah, but usually these days it means two black aces and two black eights.
6: It's nice talking to you. I learned something.
4: Thanks, Artie. Don't spend too much at the tables, all right?
6: Okay. Have a nice weekend.
4: Yeah, you too. Be well.
5: Bye, Artie.
4: Well, we'll be your Huckleberry. Give us a call, 877-929-9673. 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
5: Hello, you have a way with words.
7: Who am I speaking to? It's Irv Teitelbaum from Montreal.
5: Hi, Irv. This is Martha.
4: And this is Grant. Welcome to the show.
7: English-speaking Montrealers my entire life have never used the word, I've got a few errands to do. It's messages. It's always, I've got to go out and do some messages, and then we can deal with the issues at hand. And I never really got anyone who understood why this was a typical English-speaking Montreal peccadillo, let's say. And a few

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1: Character in the book says, what does that mean? And the response was, oh, it's just some, I've got to pick up some things at the supermarket. Now that doesn't quite explain it. And I'm thrilled that you guys are going to fill me in.
2: So you're saying in Montreal, it's typical for people to say, I'm going to do some messages, and they mean they're going to go to the shops or run some errands.
1: Precisely.
2: Okay. I did not know that. I didn't know that it was a common thing on this side of the Atlantic. But I do know something about it on the other side of the Atlantic. And it's not just in Ireland, but the Scots and the Welsh even may use it, particularly the Scots. And what's happened here is the oldest meaning of errand, E-R-R-A-N-D, is message or news or tidings. Because what it meant was a verbal message that a runner or a messenger was to repeat word for word to the recipient. So the errand was the message. That was what an errand was. It was delivering a message. And so it's an ancient word as far back as the year 890 AD. That is some old, old English. and similar meanings can be found in other Germanic languages, like Old Icelandic. So in modern Scots, for example, you go the messages, not go do the messages, but just go the messages, meaning you do the shopping. And so if someone comes back from the shops, Scott might say, show us the messages, meaning show me what you bought. And a shopping bag might be called a message bag. And one interesting thing in Ireland and Scotland, doing messages may more often mean shopping for someone else rather than for yourself. And because of the settlement of Scots and Irish in the New World in the Caribbean, you may also hear messages used this way in English-speaking parts of the Caribbean.
3: How about that, Irv?
1: That's absolutely fascinating.
2: But, you know, there's another layer to this which is significant in Montreal because of the French-speaking history there. There is an old French expression, faire une commission, which has two possible translations, either to do an errand or to deliver a message. Faire des commissions would be to run errands or deliver messages. So you see that someone who didn't understand French or English equally well might mistranslate it into English. So it could either be translated as run an errand or deliver a message. So I wonder if in Montreal, if there isn't a second thing happening there, if both the old English word of errand meaning message is happening and this French being translated awkwardly into English is happening as well, and the two of them combining to result in this Montreal dialect use.
1: That's interesting because fairly bilingual, and when I've been speaking to a French francophone person, I might say, and I have said it, j'ai quelques commissions à faire, which is basically what you just mentioned. But also, in the late 19th century, there was a tremendous amount of immigration into Montreal from Ireland. So that may have, and of course, the Scots were always pretty big on Montreal in that era. Of course, things have changed, but very, very interesting, and I thank you.
2: Yeah, our pleasure. Thanks, Irv, and call us again sometime. Where I love hearing from Montreal because it is such a... I love it when two cultures and two languages rub up against each other and lend each other different parts of their languages, and that's where you get the most exciting things happening. So Montreal is just this perfect little pot of soup where we like to take samples from time to time.
1: Well, thank you for explaining it.
2: All right. Take care now. Be well.
1: You too. Bye-bye.
2: All right. Bye-bye.
3: What are the language collisions in your house or your neighborhood or your city? 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
2: Hello, you have a way with words.
4: Hi, this is Madison calling from Wilmington, North Carolina.
2: Hello, Madison. Welcome to the show.

0: Well, I was calling to ask you about something that my grandfather used to say, which is that he would tell us to take Churchill's advice, and I wanted to see what I could learn about that phrase.
1: Take Churchill's advice?
2: Oh boy, Churchill
0: Yes.
2: had a lots of advice, some of it good, some of it rascally. What was it?
0: So when he would tell us that, we knew that he was basically telling us to go try to use the bathroom while you have the chance. Churchill's advice says go to the bathroom every chance that you get. So like if you're on a road trip, and you're stopping for gas and you're like, well, I don't really have to go right now, but I may as well take Churchill's advice since we're here, or something like that,
2: Why would Churchill say that?
0: I have no idea. Like you said, Churchill was known for saying a lot of wacky things. So, I was just wondering, like, is that something like, do other people say that? Is that something that, where would he have gotten that from? Is that something his family or he made up? Because I've never heard anybody or run into anybody else who knows what that means.
1: First of all, Madison, I would say that's excellent advice, wouldn't you?
0: Yeah, it does come in handy.
1: Right? Carpe PM. It didn't come from Churchill, as you might have suspected.
0: Okay.
1: There is a quotation floating around that a lot of people repeat that goes something like, "Never pass up the chance to sit down or go to the bathroom." And it often gets attributed to Churchill, but it's sort of like one of those memes that go around the internet, like you see a picture of Abraham Lincoln, which says, "Don't believe everything you read on the internet," and
0: Right,
1: he's the source of that quote. So that's not advice from Churchill, but there is a bit more to that story, isn't there, Grant?
2: Yeah, there really is. There was a contemporary of Churchill, one of the biggest scandals of the age in the late 1940s, was when the King of England abdicated the throne to marry the American Wallis Simpson, who had been divorced twice. And Edward wrote a book that was first serialized in newspapers across the English-speaking world. And in that book and in those serialized articles in the newspapers, he uses an expression that's very similar to that. He says, "Perhaps one of the only positive pieces of advice that I was ever given was that supplied by an old courtier who observed, 'Only two rules really count. Never miss an opportunity to relieve yourself. Never miss a chance to sit down and rest your feet.'" And this was from his book called A King's Story, 1951. And at that point, he was no longer king. He was his official title was the Duke of Windsor. And there's a British scholar called Nigel Rees who, for a very long time, has been researching quotations. He has a fantastic newsletter called Quote Unquote and a great website by the same name. And he believes, Nigel Rees believes, that it may go back even further among the royals, the royal families. He thinks it may have been said by the very first Duke of Wellington, Arthur Wellesley, as "always make water when you can." Because it's attributed to that first Duke of Wellington, but I don't have a date on that. But it is possible that instead of Churchill, it comes from other British
0: Okay.
2: august figures of note.
1: Who have to make lots of public appearances. I mean, this makes sense to me.
2: You're always being shuttled around from important event to important event, and people always wanting to catch your eye or catch your arm and talk to you, and they forget that you have very human needs that are private, that don't involve other people.
0: Well, that makes sense.
2: Madison, thank you so much for calling today. And it doesn't matter that your grandpa didn't get it quite right. It was still really good advice to pass along to you.
0: It is. And he had a lot of good advice. Thank you for letting me ask about that. That was a lot of fun.
2: Yeah, it was. All right,
1: Thanks
2: take
1: for
2: care. Call us
1: calling.
2: again sometime.
0: Bye.
2: Take care.
1: Bye-bye.
2: And if there's a famous saying or quotation that you've been repeating for years and now you're wondering, do I have that right? Is that really the person who said it? Do I even have the words right? Let us check that for you. 877-929-9673. email words@waywardradio.org, or find a dozen other ways to reach us at waywardradio.org/contact.
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1: 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I'm Martha Barnett.
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4: I'm Lee C. Camp, and this is No Small Endeavor, exploring what it means to live a good life.
5: I would hear a firecracker go off on 4th of July, and I would feel like I was getting mortared again, but I wasn't.
4: That's neurosurgeon, Iraq war veteran, Dr. Lee Warren, talking about the PTSD he experienced after serving at a combat hospital during the Iraq War.
5: Most of us believe we're pretty savvy and we are able to recognize what reality is. But if you learn that you can change what you think about and your brain will change what it becomes, then your life doesn't have to look like it's looked in the past.
4: We discuss how Dr. Warren discovered the science that would help him recover and his latest book, The Life-Changing Art of Self-Brain Surgery.
5: I was watching a person intentionally change the structure of their brain in response to what started as a thought. That's surgery. It's exactly like I do in the operating room.
4: All coming right up.
6: Live from NPR News in Washington, I'm Linda Kenyon. Deadly wildfires are raging in Europe. Hundreds of thousands of people in southern Europe have been evacuated due to the wildfires, which come amid an extraordinary heat wave and drought. Here in North America, tens of millions of people are continuing to endure hazardous smoke from massive wildfires burning across Canada and the western U.S. NPR's Kirk Siegler reports from the fire line in Boise.
7: Well, it's a huge deal because it means all of the resources have been deployed at all the fires across the country. So if we get another big fire, we're in trouble. And that's probably why I'm not seeing a whole lot here outside the center. The center has made a plea for international help. In fact, we're expecting a crew of elite firefighters coming in from Australia to land this weekend and get deployed across the West. But international aid could be harder to come by if the situation in southern Europe gets worse, and firefighters are going to be needed there, international crews needed there.
6: That's NPR's Kirk Siegler reporting. Wall Street is headed into a busy week with the Federal Reserve facing a big decision on interest rates, along with earnings from big tech and big oil. NPR's Raphael Narm has a preview.
8: The Fed is set to hold its latest policy meeting at a time of high uncertainty. Although investors for now believe policymakers will hold rates steady, many are betting the Fed may have to raise them this year if inflation picks up as expected. That's because the continued war with Iran has led to a spike in energy prices. We'll also get a first read of economic growth in the second quarter, which covers from April to June. And we have a slew of important tech earnings, including from Microsoft and Meta. Investors will also carefully eye the earnings of Chevron and ExxonMobil at a time of big volatility in the energy markets. Raphael Nam, NPR News.
6: Russia launched another ballistic missile at Ukraine's capital this weekend, striking a residential building. From Moscow, NPR's Charles Maines reports Ukraine has attacked Russia's largest online retailer 10 times in the past week.
9: Ukraine attacked warehouses of the online retailer Wildberries, a company often considered Russia's version of Amazon.com. This time, drones targeted a Wildberries facility in Ekaterinburg, the main city in Russia's Ural Mountains. Kyiv has justified the strikes by accusing Wildberries of providing drone technology and other components to Russia's military, a claim the company denies. The attacks have also come in addition to months of Ukraine targeting Russia's energy infrastructure. In the latest, authorities in the Siberian city of Tumen said drones struck an oil refinery without detailing the scale of the damage incurred. Charles Maines, NPR News, Moscow.
6: You're listening to NPR News. The United Nations Secretary General is visiting Damascus. This is the first time a head of the UN has visited Syria in more than 15 years. NPR's Emily Fang has more.
10: The UN's Secretary General Antonio Guterres landed in Damascus and was welcomed by Syria's foreign minister. Guterres' predecessor last visited Syria in 2009. About 2 years later, a civil war began and consumed Syria for the better part of the next 14 years. Guterres' visit and other visits by heads of state have come as the new government in Syria normalizes ties with the outside world. But Guterres has also expressed concern about two serious deadly bouts of sectarian violence in Syria that left thousands of civilians dead, mostly from Syria's minority groups. And violent attacks by militant groups are down, but they continue. During a visit by the French president to Syria early this month, two bombs Syria said were set by ISIS cells went off. Emily Fang, NPR News.
6: Punch the Monkey is one today. The orphan monkey at a Japanese zoo that stole many people's hearts by clinging to an orangutan plush toy has been captivating fans around the world. Zookeepers say Punch has received more than 2,500 birthday cards. They also say the monkey, who was abandoned by his mother, is no longer being bullied by the other monkeys. Also, he's made friends, even as a girlfriend. And Punch the Monkey no longer clings to that plush monkey toy. Happy birthday, Punch! The national average for a gallon of regular gasoline is now up 15 cents from last week. I'm Lindy Kenyon, NPR News in Washington.

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0: Hello, friends. 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

0: 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Coming up is a short break, followed by our discussion on chronic pain, neuroplasticity, and post-traumatic growth.
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3: I'm Linda Kenyon with these headlines. German authorities are searching for the suspect who rammed a van near Berlin's Pride Festival. One person was killed, at least 16 others injured. Police say the 21-year-old suspect is identified as Abdul B and that he has ties to Islamic groups in the German capital. Yemen's Iran-backed Houthi rebels say they fired missiles and drones at Saudi Arabia in response to Saudi airstrikes on Yemen's city of Hodeidah in the Red Sea. And the late South Carolina Republican Senator Lindsey Graham will lie in state in the U.S. Capitol Rotunda Tuesday. His funeral service will be held at the National Cathedral. President Trump is expected to attend. I'm Linda Kenyon, NPR News, Washington.

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5: This is Kai Swanson. 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
6: I'm Linda Kenyon with these headlines. Much of the central part of the U.S. is trapped in a heat dome with temperatures in the triple digits. Forecasters are warning of dangerously hot weather from Dallas to North Dakota that will push into next week, with roughly 80 million people facing heat advisories. Yemen's Iran-backed Houthi rebels say they fired missiles and drones at Saudi Arabia in response to Saudi airstrikes on Yemen's city of Hodeidah. German authorities have issued a warning notice for a fugitive suspect wanted for ramming a van into a crowd near Berlin's Pride Festival. And former Honduran President Juan Orlando Hernandez returns to his country today to face corruption charges. I'm Linda Kenyon, NPR News, Washington.

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1: My name is Tom Dreisbach, and I'm a correspondent on NPR's investigations team. We really tried to investigate where we think we can break new ground and make a difference. Health scams involving COVID, abuse in ICE detention centers, even sexual harassment by government officials. A lot of what we do is just good old-fashioned shoe leather reporting. We go to the place where news is happening, we document what we see, and then, depending on what we found, we'll dig even deeper to find the stories that no one else is covering. We're totally independent, and so we work for the people. And that is one of the most important parts of my job, is trying to dig up information that often powerful people don't want us to know, to better inform people about what's happening around them, and sometimes even improve their lives in tangible ways. We can't do it for you without you. So please give to this station today. And thanks.
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3: I'm Linda Kenyon with these headlines. Firefighters are working to suppress and contain 88 large wildfires across the country, including 21 new large incidents since yesterday. Some 23,000 firefighters and support personnel nationwide are working to knock down those flames. The fires come amid soaring temperatures that have parts of the country trapped under a heat dome. German police are hunting for a 21-year-old suspect wanted for ramming a van into a crowd near Berlin's Pride Festival. One person was killed, 16 others injured. Iran is reporting no U.S. strikes overnight for the first time in nearly 2 weeks. U.S. Central Command has not commented. I'm Linda Kenyon, NPR News.

Floatzilla 2026 preparations are underway. With the Floatzilla paddling celebration, River Action acknowledges the value of outdoor recreation, promoting public engagement, and inspiring people to enjoy and protect our important, vital Mississippi River. Water trails and boat launches are about more than just fun, however. They're an investment in the entire city, shaping how people live, work, and play as the Quad Cities grows and changes. And having fun, like decorating your boat for prizes and meeting and making lots of friends, starts with observing safety, which is number one on our minds as we stage the largest paddling event on the Mississippi River. The U.S. Coast Guard reminds us that the river is shut down to all commercial traffic on Floatzilla Day, August 15th, from 6 a.m. to 4:30 p.m. At 4:30, the river reopens to all commercial vessels, so you must be off the water by that time. To participate and ensure your safety, you must wear a personal flotation device, have a bailer, a plastic cup will do, and a whistle. Towing another vessel is prohibited, as is having a cooler aboard. Launch captains at the 7 launch sites will have waterproof repair tape available. When you register to paddle in Floatzilla, you have an option to launch from 7 different sites, so it is easy to determine, based on your experience in paddling, which is the best fit for you. Captains at the launches will monitor launch times. If you arrive late and the site is cut off for launching, you will be sent to a downriver launch site. Safety boats follow last paddlers downriver to Lake Potter, where the celebration continues, and a photo of all participants gathered in a large float is taken by Hampton Crane and available for purchase after the event. 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

0: Connecticut's Democratic Senator Chris Murphy says the current version of capitalism isn't working for Americans.
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9: I'm Linda Kenyon with these headlines. Yemen's Iran-backed Houthi rebels say they fired missiles and drones at Saudi Arabia in response to Saudi airstrikes on Yemen's city of Hodeidah in the Red Sea. This escalation comes as the United States and Iran vie for control of the Strait of Hormuz. The Federal Reserve's Open Market Committee meets Tuesday and Wednesday this week. It's the second meeting since Kevin Warsh became the new chairman. The Fed will determine whether to adjust interest rates amid inflationary pressures during the war against Iran. Firefighters are working to suppress and contain 88 large wildfires across the country, including 21 new large incidents reported since yesterday. I'm Linda Kenyon, NPR News, Washington.

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1: Grazie mille. 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
2: Stardate July 26th. Trinkets from beyond in an ancient tomb. After this,
3: WVIK operations are partially supported by a grant from the Illinois Arts Council.
4: I'm Ellie from LeClaire, and I get my news from WVIK.
2: Stardate July 26th. The religion of ancient Egypt said that when a king died, his soul ascended to the heavens to join with the god Osiris in the modern-day constellation Orion. His tomb was filled with items he might need to help him on his way, and in the case of at least one pharaoh, some of those items probably came from the heavens. The tomb of King Tutankhamun contained thousands of artifacts. Many of them were made of gold, including a dagger buried inside his coffin. But the boy king also had a second dagger, made of iron. When Tut was buried, more than 3,300 years ago, Egypt hadn't started to work with iron ore, so the dagger probably was made from an iron meteorite, a space rock that fell to Earth. The composition of the dagger's metal is much like that of a metallic meteorite, a mixture of iron and nickel with a pinch of cobalt. Another Tut artifact was an elaborate piece of jewelry known as a pectoral. Its centerpiece is a scarab beetle carved from yellow glass. The glass formed about 26 million years ago when an asteroid or comet plunged toward Earth. It either hit the surface or exploded in the atmosphere. Heat from the explosion melted some of the desert sand, creating chunks of glass. One of those chunks eventually made its way to an Egyptian artist, and then to Tut's tomb, a piece of glass from the heavens for a king traveling to the heavens. Tomorrow, into the void. Today's program was made possible by Mercer Caverns in Calaveras County in California's historic gold country. More information at mercercaverns.net. For the McDonald Observatory, I'm Billy Henry.
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0: Hey, y'all, Sam Sanders here today on my show with KCRW, actor Harvey Guillen. Harvey got his big break playing the lovable Guillermo on the hit show What We Do in the Shadows. He also made his Broadway debut this year in the revival of the Rocky Horror Show. For him, being part of the cast fulfilled the childhood dream.
1: When people say to me on the street, and it's like, oh, I just discovered your movie last summer, you're an overnight sensation or overnight success. Baby. I was like, you don't see the years of collecting hands to make it look effortless.
0: Plus, comedian Jane Wickline breaks down her journey from TikTok to SNL to a new musical theater sketch show.
2: I feel like the jokes come from the things that feel true to us about the things we're frustrated about and the things we talk about. And in the show, it comes out in the most ridiculous version of it.
0: An episode full of theater talk and a whole lot more after these headlines.
3: Live from NPR News in Washington, I'm Nora Rahm. Ukraine's President Volodymyr Zelensky says his country has bombed a ship traveling between Iran and Russia that was loaded with military supplies. As NPR's Greg Myrie reports, the attack points to the links between the war in Ukraine and the war in Iran.
4: President Zelensky said Ukraine carried out long-range strikes in the Caspian Sea that included hitting a ship that was, quote, transporting military cargo in cooperation with Iran. The president did not provide details. Russia and Iran both have a coastline on the Caspian and use the sea for trade. Meanwhile, Iran condemned the Ukrainian attack on what it called an Iranian commercial vessel. Iran said one sailor was killed and another injured. Russia and Iran have a history of military cooperation that includes Iran sending drones to Russia in recent years. In separate remarks, Zelensky said Russia is providing military intelligence to Iran. Greg Myrie, NPR News, Kyiv.
3: Wildfires continue to burn out of control in southern Europe. Authorities say more than 200,000 people were evacuated from southwestern France. Tens of thousands of people fled wildfires in Spain. Federal fire officials in the U.S. say a fourth firefighter has died after he and three others were burned last month in Colorado. NPR's Kirk Ziegler reports.
5: The Interior Department identified the fourth firefighter fatality, 43-year-old Nathan Matthews of Lincoln, Nebraska. He and the other crew members were on a hell attack team where a chopper drops firefighters into remote forests where new ignitions have started when they were engulfed in flames with no escape route. Three other firefighters, Emily Barker, Nick Hutcherson, and Sidney Watson, died at the scene June 27th. This all comes as the job of wildland firefighting is becoming increasingly dangerous, with prolonged heat waves and drought due to climate change, and more than a century of suppressing wildfires has also created a dangerous buildup of fuels in forests. Kirk Ziegler, NPR News, Boise.
3: Wall Street heads into a busy week with the Federal Reserve facing a decision on interest rates. NPR's Rafael Nam has a preview.
6: The Fed is set to hold its latest policy meeting at a time of high uncertainty. Although investors for now believe policymakers will hold rates steady, many are betting the Fed may have to raise them this year if inflation picks up as expected. That's because the continued war with Iran has led to a spike in energy prices. We'll also get a first read of economic growth in the second quarter, which covers from April to June. And we have a slew of important tech earnings, including from Microsoft and Meta. Investors will also carefully eye the earnings of Chevron and ExxonMobil at a time of big volatility in the energy markets. Rafael Nam, NPR News.
3: This is NPR News in Washington. Authorities in Berlin say the suspect in an attack last night has been shot dead by police. Someone drove a van into a crowd near a Pride festival, killing one person and wounding 29 others. Police say he was located today in a Berlin suburb and was killed during a confrontation. Earlier, officials had said that he had once attempted to contact the Islamic State militant group. Many Native American languages are at risk of vanishing, but NPR's Caden Mills met a 12-year-old in Michigan who's hoping to change that.
7: In Michigan's Upper Peninsula, Holden Hoy is building a robot that speaks the Ojibwe language.
8: I was already a big fan of robotics, and I'm Ojibwe, so I've always wanted to say the Ojibwe language.
7: Hoy's robot sort of resembles a mini R2-D2 from Star Wars, if he was designed in Native American woodland florals.
8: It's fun because you can have like a personalized little robot buddy on your shoulder, but it also teaches you Ojibwe.
7: You can ask it things like, how do you say bear in Ojibwe? and it'll respond,
9: Mukwa means bear.
7: Hoi says it's important to protect the language because
8: generation after generation is based around this culture. The language is the culture.
7: Caden Mills, NPR News, Sault Ste. Marie, Michigan.
3: A U.S.-Russian space crew landed safely in Kazakhstan today. The American astronaut and two Russian cosmonauts had spent the past 8 months on the International Space Station. They were replaced by another U.S.-Russian crew earlier this month. Once space rivals, the U.S. and Russia have been cooperating on the space station and other projects. I'm Nora Rahm, NPR News in Washington.
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11: 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I'm Jack Dane. I'm actual. 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
0: Hey, y'all, it's the Sam Sanders Show from KCRW, all about the things that entertain us. Thank you so much for listening. This episode, an actor who has played not just one, but two roles in the same Broadway musical. Harvey Guillen. Harvey made his Broadway debut this year as both Eddie and Dr. Scott in the revival of the Rocky Horror Show. If you haven't seen Harvey in Rocky Horror yet, and you're anywhere near Broadway, New York City, go do that. But even if you haven't seen him there yet, there's a good chance you still know Harvey. He played Guillermo for years in the hit vampire comedy, What We Do in the Shadows.
14: How is it looking, Guillermo?
15: It looks like I'm flying, Master.
14: Woo-hoo!
15: Woo-hoo! I'm a vampire!
0: So, this chat with Harvey, it totally tugged at my heartstrings in some unexpected ways. We talked about career and theater, but we also went deep on Harvey's coming out story. And the way Harvey talked about the act of coming out, I think it's going to change the way I think about coming out, maybe forever. I loved this chat. I think you will, too. Here's Harvey.
1: When I moved to New York when I was really young, and there was nothing I could play on Broadway, and so I kind of let that dream go in the back burner, and that was always my goal, was Broadway. And so then I ended up doing TV and film because I got to pay rent, and my agent was like, look, they pay you this much for just one day of work on TV.
16: That ain't bad.
1: And I was like, I want to be a thespian. I want to be on stage. And he's like, well, if you're a thespian on camera, you get paid this much. And I was like, oh, and I get one thing, and I was very fortunate. It's another one. I started figuring out that formula, because acting for TV and film is different than acting for
16: sure.
1: So when I went to get trained, I was like, bigger than life.
16: Yeah, you know? To the back of the theater.
1: And then you go into the audition, like, tone it down. And you're like, tone what down? You know? And it's like, tone it down.
16: Tone all of it
1: for
16: down.
1: For years, I went like this, and like, went into the camera and very quiet, and when Guillermo barely talks with us, louder than a soft whisper.
16: But then now I see you in Rocky Horror Picture Show, where you play two characters. You're going for the whole room.
1: Yeah.
16: I love it.
1: Yeah.
16: I love it.
1: I mean, Sam Pinkleton, our director for Rocky Horror, brought me back there because for years I never heard this in a room, and Sam goes, you could be bigger. And I was like,
16: really?
1: Because for years I was told, be smaller, because tone down for the camera, and the camera's going to capture all this, and you have to be subtle with your movements. Mm-hmm. And so I trained myself to do that. Mm-hmm. And then I get to set, and I was like, I did it, like, you know, in a grounded way, realistic. Like, that's great, but it's Broadway, so you can be bigger. And I was like, oh my God, I've been waiting my whole life to hear be bigger, because I was always so big, you know?
16: Yeah.
1: And so now that I've trained myself for TV and film, it was so nice to come out of that cocoon back to where I was originally.
16: It's beautiful to watch.
1: And you've seen the show. It's like it has to resonate with the back row. Yeah. You know? So
16: tell our audience about the two characters you play.
1: Yes. So I play Dr. Scott and Eddie. And Eddie is Dr. Scott's nephew.
16: Yes.
1: And so Dr. Scott, the backstory I've given him, has been watching this castle for years, which is inhabited by aliens. And so he's been watching quietly, researching and using his own students, because he actually teaches at a nearby school, to use them as pawns to kind of get into the actual castle, which he does.
16: Mm-hmm.
1: And he gets to the castle and finally has that aha moment of figuring out what happened to his nephew, who had been who'd been last seen going to that castle, and unfortunately was...
16: And the nephew is you. You're the doctor, and you're the nephew.
1: I'm playing my own nephew, two different characters, which I kind of pride myself in. Like, I got this beautiful letter the other day, and I read it to Sam, where it was a fan said, I was really blown away by your two characters, how both of them are so different, distinct in body movement and voice. Yeah. Like, they're two different people on stage, but they're played by one human being.
16: Yeah.
1: And I took that and I was like,
16: It's true. I was kind of blown away, because there's one point where you are, as the doctor, talking about your dead nephew, and then you turn the chair around and it's a picture of Eddie, the dead nephew, but it's you.
1: It's played by me.
16: it's you. It's really, what was the hardest part about getting that right? Two roles in the same show, very different roles in the same show.
1: I think getting the voice to be locked into that character. So I sing in a different voice for Eddie and I sing in a different voice for Scott. They're both
16: us. Just a little bit.
1: I'm a vocalist. This is not me speaking. But I really wanted to make it specific, and Eddie is like grungy, and like the way he's built, and like the
16: Meatloaf first had the role.
1: Yeah.

0: And with Dr. Scott, is kind of like he's also playing two different characters within himself, because he puts on this fake, like, high pitch, like, you know? Uh-huh. And then when his real voice was the German accent comes out, yeah. And it's like, and people are like, wait, what? Yeah. And
1: he also ends up in lingerie.
0: Yeah, he was in lingerie. And then the fact that, like, we don't know a lot of his past, because they're like, he was somehow connected to many things in the past. And then he slips and he goes, they didn't prove nothing. You know, it's like, they didn't prove nothing. And just like this German accent comes out. It's like, wait, what's going
1: what?
0: On?
1: What?
0: Yeah. Who are you? Because yeah. He's been and then his teacher voice, where Brad knows him, like, he has to go back and forth to that because he's putting on mask. Yeah, he's putting on this facade to make everyone believe that he's like this American teacher, but he's not.
1: He's not.
0: And so in the root of everything, it's like, wait, you're a scientist, a man of science, but also a spy. You work for the FBI. What is going
1: What's
0: on?
1: Happening?
0: And so there's all these layers that you're playing while playing this really fun comical role.
1: Yeah.
0: And so I love when he slips in and out, when he gets really angry, he comes out and the German accent comes out and you're like, wait, what's going on? You're like, and he goes back to,
1: uh-huh. It's good.
0: Yeah.
1: It's good.
0: And it's back and forth. And I really enjoy that. And I think the audience does too every night.
1: They do.
0: They love. Yeah.
1: Well, and it's the beauty of this show, and probably a challenge for it too. Rocky Horror is an incredibly interactive show. Last night, the audience was loud and talking to y'all, which you want.
0: Yeah.
1: Does that make it harder or easier for you to do your work on the stage?
0: Well, we expect some of the call outs to be, you know, there because of the movie.
1: Yeah.
0: Sometimes we'll get a callback or something that's regional. So remember this show that plays at midnight in different towns around the world.
1: Yeah.
0: And
1: movie theaters.
0: Yeah. And movie theaters. The midnight showings are screenings of Rocky Horror Picture Show. We're a Rocky Horror show.
1: Which I've never been to because I'm kind of scared.
0: I mean,
1: I'm like, it feels rock. It looks raucous.
0: Yeah. I mean, you probably won't watch the film because they usually act out the scenes in front of you.
1: Wow.
0: And so that's the thing, right? So, like, you know, the show premiered 53 years ago this month. 53 years ago. And the same lyrics, I'm a sweet transvestite from transsexual Transylvania, was the actual original lyrics. And we're still singing that today.
1: The fact that was able to become a hit back then speaks to the strength and power of this show.
0: It was an underground, like, classic instantly because it made people feel who were made to feel different. The message of the story is, when you're made to feel like an outsider, like an alien, like you don't belong on this planet, it's okay to be different. Be that alien. If you feel like an alien, then you're an alien. And it leads into, like, being, you know, an alien in so many different ways. A POC, a queer person. When you're made to feel because other people make you feel that way.
1: Yeah.
0: There are people like you.
1: Somewhere. Go find them.
0: You find your planet and you find your chosen family.
1: Yeah.
0: And so that's the real message of the story.
1: I love it.
0: I'm Going Home, the song that Luke sings. I've never heard that song in the movie or live production sung so beautifully.
1: Also, Luke did that.
0: Did that.

0: I had heard good things, and I was like, oh, yeah, she's got it.
1: She's got it, baby. She's got it. She every night, it's like, that song's one of my favorites. And I think people who've seen the movie and seen the production get excited for the overall message of Rocky Horror, which is fun and like call out. But the real message is really beautiful. And when they take a second, you could hear people in the audience like crying because it hits them a different way. When he sings that song, they're like, oh my God.
0: Yeah.
1: I got it. I got the message of this show. I just got it. I've been watching, you know, the people reenact in front of the screen and the midnight screenings for years, but it's fun because you bring toilet paper and you throw things in water guns.
0: Mm-hmm.
1: And you for a second stop and realize, oh my God, I never actually stopped and listened to the message.
0: Yeah. And it's a beautiful one.
1: And it's a beautiful one. So we're doing that at Studio 54.
2: Hey, if you are just now joining me, I'm here with actor Harvey Guillen. You might know Harvey from the hit show What We Do in the Shadows. He also made his Broadway debut this year in the revival of the Rocky Horror Show.
0: Do you remember the first time you saw Rocky Horror Picture Show?
1: I remember seeing it, the movie, and I remember seeing it, and I thought it was like for adults because it was the pool scene. Oh my God, I must have been like 9, I think.
0: Girl.
1: And I know. And
0: where did you watch it?
1: It was a friend's like house, like their brother was watching or something.
0: Okay, was it on VH1? It was always on VH1.
1: I think it was like a VHS.
0: Oh,
1: I think
0: it was a VHS. Okay.
1: That's how long it was. But I was just like, what is this? And the brother was watching it and they were like loving it. And I thought we were watching porn. Because it was like, what's happening?
0: Well, the pool scene, like you mentioned.
1: The pool scene, everyone's like naked. There's like, you know, whatever. And then I was just like, whoa. And I grew up very religious. So it was just
0: like. What kind of religion?
1: Catholic.
0: Pentecostal.
1: Okay. Yeah, so I grew up very like, wait. But even though I grew up religious, I wasn't like. I knew that I was different at a very young age. I just knew that all the things that had been told in my ear of like sinful things and like things that are for adults and
0: basically all of the things that are fun.
1: All the things that are fun. And then
0: anything that gives you pleasure, it's wrong.
1: Yeah. And so I felt like this movie was fun. And I was like, this is fun. And I felt like a kind of awakening. I'm like, okay, that looks like fun.
0: An awakening. Yes.
1: Yeah.
0: And the pool scene for me was an awakening.
1: Yeah.
0: I remember it used to come on VH1 very late at night on like Fridays and Saturdays.
1: As it should.
0: Yeah. So one night after Friday night church service, I go home and then I start
1: watching.
0: Yes, girl. I had just been playing in the church band at church. Get home. And then Rocky Horror's on. So I'm watching Rocky Horror and it gets to the pool scene. And I'm like, one day I'll do that.
1: Oh my God. You just left
0: one day
1: church.
0: I'll be in
1: you
0: the pool.
1: You go home after playing in the band and then it comes on VH1. And then you start watching this from just leaving church.
0: Yes.
1: And one musical like formed into another one with two different
0: baptismal pools.
1: Two kinds of pools going on. Baptism pool. Okay.
0: Yeah.
1: Wow.
0: But it was specifically Don't Dream It Be It. And that scene.
1: Yeah.
0: I was just like, okay, it unlocked this sense of like queer possibility.
1: Yeah. Awakening. Yeah.
0: And I just kind of like filed it away. I was like, all right, one day.
1: Yeah.
0: That'll be part of my story.
1: Yeah. I think I did that too. I think I put it in the back burner and I was like, well, I've seen it.
0: Because you were 9.
1: Yeah. And I was like, I've seen it. I know what that it looks and felt like to watch that. And then as a year that I'd always stayed in my mind. And I was like, it wasn't until high school that we were like actually talking about it and being like, it's a thing to do. You sneak out and watch the midnight showing.
0: Yeah.
1: And I remember like thinking, I remember watching that. And as a teenager now, it felt very right. Like it felt very like, yeah.
0: Uh-huh.
1: Yeah. Actually, now that I understood it more, and I was like, yeah. And I remember, you know, kids doing it for their solo numbers for choir and like whatnot. And we went to school that kind of let us do whatever in our drama school. I went to St. Gabriel High School and had a drama program that kind of let us do whatever.
0: I bet you are their star.
1: But
0: now.
1: our choir teacher, Ms. Kim, was amazing and she let us do whatever. I remember singing for my solo. Natalie Imbruglia.
0: What?
1: Torn. I remember
0: baby
1: seeing
0: girl,
1: Torn as my,
0: release the tape. I want to see
1: like,
0: it.
1: In front of my peers. Oh. I thought I saw a man come do that. And I was like, what am I? But she just let me do whatever I wanted.
0: Yeah.
1: Shout out to Ms. Kim.
0: Shout out to
1: watching.
0: Ms. Kim. Were you out yet?
1: I was not.
0: Baby, you were. Baby, you were. You were.
1: I was not, but I
0: for
1: was.
0: For my senior recital, Natalie Imbruglia is torn.
1: And I remember just everyone in the audience, my peers, just like this. Like, just, and they're like, But they were very nice, and they were very like, okay. And then singing, and then she just went on the day like nothing, like no, I was no different than anyone else.
0: Radical acceptance, baby.
1: And I gotta give it to her because I was like, people were singing stuff that like she was just letting them like do what you want to do, express yourself.
0: Yeah.
1: And then she left the school by my junior year, and I felt so heartbroken because I felt like the teacher who would accept us was leaving, you know. But she left behind that, like, you know, message of like, don't be scared to be who you are and be your own person.
0: It's wild how it is always a performing arts teacher or an English teacher.
1: Yeah.
0: Always.
1: It is. It really is.
0: For me,
1: is.
0: It was an English teacher.
1: Yeah.
0: Miss Donahue.
1: Oh, my God.
0: We never talked about my sexuality, but she would tell me in these ways. She'd be like, Sam, you can do and be whatever you want to do and be.
1: And that's all you need to hear.
0: It's like, okay,
1: that's
0: got
1: all
0: it.
1: You need to hear.
0: Got it.
1: Yeah.
0: It's always them. I love them.
1: I think I was blessed too, like in junior high, I started acting in school plays, and Miss Wolf was a teacher, English teacher, who gave me my first major dramatic role. I played a hemophiliac, and learning about that in a play that she originally wrote, because she had friends during the AIDS pandemic that like no one would want to visit or touch the victims who were, you know, in the hospitals and whatnot. So she would go and like visit and whatnot. And she started a program called Operation Teddy, where we purchased and donated bears to people who were in hospitals and living with AIDS to not feel alone. And looking back, that was heavy material to be giving seventh grader and eighth grader. But I actually applaud it for doing that because that made me think about stuff in a more mature way. And I remember playing that role and, you know, a lot of the cast being young kids who were about to, you know, discover, or if they didn't know already, they were probably queer themselves.
0: Oh, yeah.
1: And she was very loving and let me be myself. And during rehearsals and stuff, I just remember thinking, she knows, like she must know, you know, and she must know, but she would say words like,
0: yes,
1: you can be whoever you want to be. And looking back, I'm just having a whole flashback of all these memories.
0: Love it.
1: I love this idea of like that I was very lucky to have teachers and mentors who were very loving and accepting. And we need to treat teachers better.
0: Pay them.
1: We need to pay them. Pay them.
0: Let me
1: them.
0: Tell you something. That like
1: pay them. Yeah.
0: The most important life lessons I have learned have come from the people who have made the least money for their craft, namely teachers, namely service workers, and it's just like, wow, we got this whole thing lopsided.
1: Yeah.
2: 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When we come back, Harvey Guillen tells me why he doesn't consider himself an overnight success. Stick around.
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2: Hey, y'all, it's the Sam Sanders Show. Let's get back to my conversation with Harvey Guillen. Harvey made his Broadway debut this year in the revival of the Rocky Horror Show. It was a lifelong dream come true for Harvey. But growing up, being an actor seemed like a long shot for him. Harvey tells me all about his path to the stage. Plus, I asked him to share one of his pop culture scriptures, a piece of pop culture that he returns to again and again, like a scripture. All right, let's get back into it.
0: All right, now I'm very interested to hear your coming out story, talking about being young and, you know, knowing the queerness and not being able to speak to it. When, how did it happen for you?
1: I mean, coming out, I always have such a thing with that phrase, because I feel like coming out is always for someone else. I feel like coming out is because your friends are like, come on, tell me. I won't tell anyone. Come on.
0: Information.
1: Do you like boys?
0: Know.
1: Do you like girls? Do you like boys? Or your parents inquiring about, you know, like I remember my mom would be subtle. My mom always knew, but she would always be very subtle. It was like, you know, she would tell me like, oh, about my friends who would come and visit, like the girls would come and say, like, she's so pretty. And I was like, she is. Que bonita. And I was like, yeah, no tiene novio. No, she has no boyfriend. I was like, no, little unbeknownst to her, that girl was a lesbian, you know? Like, it was like, you know, sometimes I feel when you're male, it's, if you're passing, you know, mm-hmm. it's very like, no one asks you any questions. But if you have the softness of your wrist or the softness of your voice and your whisper and the way that you talk and you answer a question, the tells that are very telling that people start looking at. Mm-hmm. Sometimes with our queer female, like, you know, family, they don't have those tells.
0: Yeah.
1: You know, and so when I would be hanging out with my friend who was a lesbian, she didn't have like, you know, a stereotypical thing that you would see, like, you know.
0: And society is more okay with the idea of like a tomboy.
1: Yeah. That's accepted.
0: There are no tom girls.
1: Yeah. You're accepted two girls holding hands in the playground.
0: Yes.
1: That's fine.
0: Yeah.
1: But two boys holding hands in the playground, it's like, what do you do? You know? Yeah. So growing up with that, the idea that, you know, coming out, it felt like it was doing it for someone else. I knew who I was and I was comfortable in who I was, but it was until someone else needed to know for their own comfort. Mm-hmm. So my silence can't be, you know, your comfort. And also me coming out can be your comfort.
0: Yeah.
1: If that makes sense. It's a double-edged sword kind of thing.
0: Yeah.
1: So it shouldn't be called coming out. I would say when people, they don't wake up and go, oh my God, I'm gay or I'm queer. I better tell everyone.
0: Yeah.
1: I'm going to do the parade. Uh-huh. You know, nobody wakes up and says, I'm going to do that right away.
0: Yeah.
1: It's not like they've been like toiling with this for years, months, weeks, losing sleep over it, worried about what does that mean? Will my family accept me? Will my family kick me out? Like with my religious upbringing, like these are things that people who are queer have been talking to themselves, dealing with for a while.
0: Mm-hmm.
1: It's never coming out is never a day event that just happens.
0: It happens over and over and over,
1: over
0: again.
1: And over and over again.
0: I had some folks in my family who just didn't want to believe it the first time.
1: Wow.
0: So we had the same conversation years later.
1: Wow. And so coming out over and over gets a little bit, it wears you down.
0: Yes.
1: But also, I don't think it should be called coming out because when someone tells you who they are, it's not coming out. They're letting you in.
0: Mm-hmm.
1: And when I open the door ajar to my house and I go, okay, here it is. This is my couch. And this is the paintings I like and the books that I read and the music that I listen to. And what you do once you step into my space, once I let you in, will determine if I open that door again.
0: I like that. And I like that because I've always been a little miffed at the idea of being in the closet or trapped in a closet.
1: Mm-hmm.
0: My life before I came out wasn't a closet. It was a full world.
1: Mm-hmm.
0: It was a full life.
1: Full home.
0: I was imagining and pretending to be a thing that I was not, but I lived a full life.
1: Yeah, because they put you in that closet.
0: Yeah.
1: Yeah.
0: And the person who lived that life didn't live in a small closet. He had a full life.
1: Yeah.
0: And so I never want to approach coming out as if the life that I had before coming out was horrible.
1: Mm-hmm.
0: In fact, most of the things that make me now, they were fortified within me before I came out.
1: They were there, yeah.
0: And that version of me is beautiful and worthy of love. Mm-hmm. And he didn't live in a closet.
1: No. I like to say, I want to reword that. I want to like coming out shouldn't be that. It should be called letting you in. Because you were always you. And sharing that was so important. And it's so special. And who you do it with. Not everyone gets to do it. And sometimes, unfortunately, we get to do it over and over.
0: Yes.
1: But then if you change the wording of it, it feels a little different when you open the door to the home. Because it's like, fine, I'll let you in. And now this is a lucky thing for you. Because
0: you're blessed to be in my home.
1: Yeah.
0: It's beautiful.
1: It's beautiful. And also, you don't, not everyone's invited. Not everyone gets to know.
0: Say it.
1: I don't need to tell you. I don't need to open the door. My property is my
0: house,
1: property,
0: baby.
1: My house, and you're not invited. And just because you want to know because you're my coworker and stuff, that's so great. You want to be invited to the party. I didn't invite you. And I don't need to have a conversation. And it's none of your business.
0: There you go.
1: So whatever I do in my home
0: is
1: none of your business. So if you asking me to come to the party, that's kind of, it's kind of like rude.
0: Uh-huh.
1: You asking to come to the party when I didn't invite you, that's a faux pas.
0: Yeah.
1: Like I'll invite you to the party when I want to invite you to the party.
0: Mm-hmm.
1: Don't knock at my door.
0: That's
1: Don't come at my door.
0: That's right.
1: Unless you got an invitation.
0: Yeah. Also, I'm a millennial. Never knock text.
1: Never knock. Yeah.
0: Do not knock on my
1: door. Do not knock on my door.
0: In real life, metaphorically,
1: text
0: never.
1: Text me, and if I want to give you the address, I will. So don't, like, I just don't like this entitlement of people, heteronormative people who feel the right that it's okay for them to know when they
0: it's
1: want
0: It's a sense
1: to
0: of
1: know.
0: Possession.
1: Yeah.
0: Your and body it's like, is and mine. Your story is mine. Your life is mine.
1: None of this is yours. None of this is yours.
0: That.
1: I'll text you. When you're invited to the party, if I want to give you the address. And if I don't, Don't look desperate.
0: No notes. No notes. No crumbs. Yeah. So we do this thing here on the show where, because I'm a church kid, I like to think of all pop culture in relation to like how I grew up in church. And I remember as a kid, you know, there'd be these scriptures that you would just repeat over and over and over, and you'd go back to them over and over and over. And in my adult life, I'm like, oh, what are those scriptures that we return to over and over and over in pop culture? So I asked my guests to think about their pop culture, modern scriptures. We asked you to think of one, and you said the Real Housewives franchise.
1: Yes.
0: Tell me everything.
1: I am obsessed. I'm obsessed. I just like, you know, and I was thinking about scriptures in actual church and stuff and the guilt that you feel for those guilty pleasures. And I just think of in church and being like, por mi culpa, por mi propia culpa. And it's just like this.
0: What does that mean?
1: Because of me, because of my fault, because of me. Like the guilt that I remember.
0: You were so Catholic.
1: Oh, yes. It was like the whipping of
0: whipping
1: your back.
0: Is some Agnes Day stuff.
1: Por mi culpa, por mi culpa, por mi propia culpa. And I just remember thinking, why do we hate ourselves for, you know, acting or doing...
0: For being human.
1: For being you or having pleasure.
0: Mm-hmm.
1: And I was thinking about those pleasures that are like, oh my God, I can't believe you like reality TV. And it's like, well, who says it's a bad thing? You know, and it's like, oh, well, it's not. Look, I do theater and live action and dramas and comedies for a living.
0: Yeah.
1: So I do that. So what if my escape isn't going to the movies, but it's also going to
0: the
1: reality
0: Housewives.
1: Because I like these, this is a real, you know, as much as real reality TV is something that you are entertained by and escape. And I think escape sometimes makes us feel guilty. And it's just like, it should, if it's pleasurable, it should feel guilty. And it's like, I don't think so. I think you can have pleasure. And, you know, even our show, Rocky Horror, it's like, there's nothing wrong with giving into pleasure, you know? And it's just like, and with Housewives, I give in completely. I'm just like, Salt Lake, you know, or Beverly Hills, or what is happening in Miami? Like,
0: happening in Miami?
1: Well, the things that came out like 10 years later that like someone's husband was actually secretly, you know, not letting his wife in on who he was.
0: And
1: then the truth that came out with that and the drama and all of this. And it was just like watching it is just an escape for me. And just I can watch it. And
0: I love that.
1: And it's so good. And I've become friends with some of the Housewives by you know, going to fashion shows. And like, you know, Bronwyn is actually a good friend of mine. And
0: she can dress.
1: She
0: can dress.
1: Yes. So her and Christian Siriano came to the show a couple of weeks ago. And they're like, Harvey, we're here. We're coming to the show. And we hung out backstage and stuff. And I was like, everything I love it was in front of me. It was tangible.
0: Yeah.
1: It was like reality TV, being on Broadway, and fashion, Christian Siriano.
0: You did it.
1: Everything
0: you
1: I love was tangible.
0: The gay trinity.
1: Was
0: you
1: right
0: got
1: in front
0: there.
1: Of me. And I was like, what a world. What a life to live.
0: So yes.
1: It was a really nice day.
0: Yeah.
1: Yeah.
2: All right, if you're just not joining me, I'm here with actor Harvey Guillen. Harvey made his Broadway debut this year in the revival of the Rocky Horror Show.
0: I want to talk to you about another piece of pop culture that I think might be canon or scripture for you. If I recall correctly, you first got the bug to act, do music, do theater when you saw Annie as a kid. And you told your mom, I want to do that. And she said, no, Annie's an orphan.
1: Well, what happened was I said I was watching Annie and I thought it was a TV show.
0: Okay.
1: Because we didn't go to the movies. So that's a luxury. Like my mom was a single mom. I didn't even go to the movie theaters until probably like 9 or 10 maybe.
0: Yeah.
1: And it was like something that was a luxury.
0: Yeah.
1: And so I thought this was a TV show. It was playing during Christmas break. And I saw it and I was like, what is happening? These kids are singing and dancing. I was like, Mom, oh my God. And there was like Annie. And then she's like, I'm an orphan, whatever. You know, the kids from the orphanage. I looked at my mom and I said, Mom, I want to be that when I grow up. I want to be an orphan. And she looked at me and she said, ¿Qué estás loco? So no son actores, they're actors. And I was like, oh, I want to be an actor.
0: Yeah.
1: She goes, no tenemos, we don't have the money for that. And I was like, you need money to be poor on television? Like, it's like, that makes no sense. Yeah. Like, we're fine. Like, I could play that right now.
0: Yeah, I could do that.
1: And she's like, no, ocupan dinero para, you know, for classes, for tap and dancing and singing and all that. And we don't have money for that. You have to be trained.
0: Yeah.
1: And I was like, oh, so I guess I can't do it. She's like, no, I didn't say you couldn't do it.
0: Mm.
1: I said, I don't have the money to pay for that. You can do whatever you want. This is America. And you can do whatever you want if you set your mind. You just have to find your own path. And I just remember thinking, okay, I'm like 6, you know, so.
0: Yeah.
1: I just remember thinking, well, maybe it'll happen. I'm like a kid. So then I found a fellow thespian at school, and she loved watching Disney Channel. And she said they're doing an improv class at the community center. And that's where they discover the Disney kids. And I was not true, not necessarily true. But I was like, oh, my gosh, really? She's like, yeah, it's only $12.50. And I was like, okay. Went to my mom. She was like, no, thank you. We can't give you money for that. And then she went to her mom. She gave her 20, kept the Ritz, and got ice cream, which she shared. But I started seeing the difference in, like, you know, in home and class and, like, you know, financial background. Like, I was like, the generational wealth that she
0: had. Living the hard knock life.
1: Yeah. And she was generational wealth. You know, she lived in a house that her grandmother had handed over to them. Mm-hmm. I lived in an apartment that we had lived in paying rent month to month because we didn't have generational wealth. You know, my parents were immigrants that came to this country for a better life. So we didn't have that, you know, safety net. And so then when I noticed, I was like, huh. And so again, I didn't have the money to do that, but we're walking home from school one day and this man was going through the trash cans. I was like, mom, what is he doing? And he's like, oh, vender los botes. And he's like, he goes to the trash. He's like, you make money from selling cans? And she goes, baby, this is America. You can make money from trash.
0: Yeah.
1: And I just ran into, you know, her closet, got a long metal coat hanger and hooked it and made a long finger. And went and got a Food for Less bag, Food for Less from California.
0: Hey, oh, yes.
1: Store. And I went through trash cans and collected cans and went to the Food for Less recycling center in the back. And it took me like 3 to 4 weeks to get the amount to take my class. But I paid for my first improv class.
0: By collecting cans.
1: Selling trash. I mean, I got in trouble some of the weekends. I go into quinceañeras and like birthdays and be dumping like the cerveza, like the beer out of the bottle. And they'd be like, ¿qué estás haciendo? Like, what are you doing? He's like, oh, I thought it was empty. Like, yoink. Because I didn't know that the value of the beer was more than the actual 5 cents of the bottle. Like, I was like, well, you shouldn't be drinking anyways. But I, man, the hustle started up pretty young.
0: So your first class, you paid for it by collecting cans.
1: And after the class was done.
0: After seeing Annie.
1: Yeah. But after the class was done, it was it. That was one class. And then they were just babysitter. They separated the kids from like, you know, 5 to like 8 or 9 and then 9 to like 13. Mm-hmm. They did the real improv.
0: Yeah.
1: Us were just like, okay, guys, you're lions and you're clowning on the floor. But people were laughing at the choices I was making, like in that crackle. I never heard that.
0: Yeah.
1: An audience. And so people were like, whoa, oh. And I was like, oh.
0: This is good.
1: What?
0: Yeah.
1: And I felt that instant rapport with an audience. And I was like, and I was like, I like this. I like making people smile.
0: Aww.
1: I like making people have a good time.
0: Yeah.
1: The feeling you get when you tell someone a joke and if they're having a bad day and they were 2 seconds ago, they were crying. But in 3 seconds later, they're smiling again. That is such a gift that we have as humans that we can make people escape. When things go bad, like when things happen all the time, what do people run to? They run to entertainment. They flood all of Netflix when the pandemic hit.
0: Yep.
1: They went through everything as soon as possible because our mind needs to escape for a little bit. Every night I need to escape for a little bit. And if you have the gift and you're being a gift to share, what a powerful thing to make people escape. And so I knew that at a young age and I was like, I can make people smile. And I just remember thinking, I want to do this all the time. And so I kept collecting cans to pay for the classes because every month.
0: You had to pay up.
1: Because after we were done, the teacher was like, hey, guys, don't forget to ask your parents. And I was like, ugh.
0: Some more cans.
1: And then I said, do I want to do this? It was gross and sticky. And I spent most of my weekends doing it. And I was like, yeah, I definitely want to do this. So I kept doing it. And then jobs changed. Like I was a hustler. Like I was like, you know, selling chocolates door to door. I was a roller kid at a taqueria at a swap meet.
0: Hell yeah.
1: I was just running the tacos to you and I worked off tips. Wow. And I was doing that at 8.
0: What?
1: My mom, like she saw the hustle and God bless her. Like she let me, anything I asked, she just let me do. I mean, sometimes even to the point.
0: Mom. Is she still with us?
1: Yeah, she's still with us. And then now she sees, you know, I'm a first generation homeowner. And so for years, you know, after doing shadows, I would always get a big house for a whole family to go somewhere for Airbnb.
0: Yeah.
1: So we get that traditional Christmas as a family.
0: Oh, yeah.
1: Because everyone lives in different places and they all, you know, rent and whatnot. But I would bring everyone together in a house big enough to, you know, house like 20 people.
0: Yeah.
1: And that was a tradition that my gift has been since, you know, doing the show. I don't like to give tangible things.
0: Mm-hmm.
1: I like to give memories.
0: Yeah.
1: And so my gift is a trip with my whole family to Hawaii. Hell trip yeah. with my whole family to Canada. Mm-hmm. Trip, because those memories will live forever. You know, yeah. you'll always remember that. You won't remember the shirt I gave you.
0: Yeah.
1: Or like, you know, I mean, little things are fun too. Like little trinkets are, you know, fun to get yeah. that mean something to you. But memories experience. Are the gift and the experience. And so the day that I brought my mom to the house that I told her was an Airbnb house, because I didn't tell her about the house in November. For Airbnb, I invited them to this Airbnb house,
0: mm-hmm.
1: and which is the house that I had purchased.
0: Stop.
1: And I hadn't told anyone.
0: Oh my God.
1: And so one of my siblings knew. I told not tell her. Yeah. And she got there and she's like, qué bonita casa. And I was like, do you like it? And she's like, yeah, está bien bonita. I was like, should I buy it? And she was like, no, that's loco. I was like, this is too expensive. My mom worked her whole life, you yeah. know, and who saw her kids, you know, follow their dream yeah. into a career that most parents would not encourage.
0: Mm-hmm.
1: And she was like, you know, walking up the walkway in the front yard. And I was like, should I buy it, mom? And she was like, no, estás loco, es muy cara. And I was like, I bought it.
0: God. What did she do?
1: She cried.
0: I'm about to cry here now,
1: and
0: too.
1: And I cried. And
0: oh,
1: I
0: my God.
1: All her hard work and all the stuff she had done. And
0: yeah. And all your hard work.
1: All my hard work and all the struggles that, you know, we went through. It was like, it was there. It was just like, it was for naught. It was like, and she cried and I cried. And it's like. The home that I bought, it was everything that I had done, all the stepping stones going back to what we talked earlier, every gig, everything, every can collected, every yeah. job after school,
0: yeah.
1: it was all leading. So when people say to me on the street and it's like, oh, I just discovered your movie last summer, you're an overnight sensation or overnight success.
0: Baby.
1: I was like,
0: no,
1: overnight
0: baby.
1: Success. You don't yeah. see the years of collecting
0: cans
1: to live, to make it look effortless. And if I can make it look effortless, but if that encourages you to go out for your dream, then you believe what you want to believe.
0: Mm.
1: As long as you do what you want and you follow your dream. So I never fight people on that. Just like overnight success, if that's what you think, then that's great. But I would like it to be, if you do know the story and the real story, that it's some kind of aspirational story for you not to stop building those stepping stones in the right direction. And that's it.
0: Oh my God. I am so happy that we had this time together. This warmed my heart more than you know. People can find you in the Rocky Horror Picture Show at Studio 54.
1: Mm-hmm.
0: Okay.
1: Come on down to the Frankenstein Place and then also, you know, follow me on socials. It's the same, Harvey Guillen.
0: Yes. And watch, if you haven't yet, What We Do in the Shadows.
1: That's right.
0: All of that.
1: All of that.
0: Yeah.
1: Yeah.
0: Thank you so much.
1: Thank you.
2: 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When we come back, I chat with comedian Jane Wickline from Saturday Night Live. And now she's got a new hilarious off-Broadway show called Dukes. Stay with us.
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2: Hey, y'all, Sam Sanders here. Welcome back to my show with KCRW. We have another musical moment for you now from comedian Jane Wickline. Most of you know Jane from SNL. She is one of the newer cast members, and she's known for singing really weird, sad, hilarious songs about all kinds of things, usually during Weekend Update.
10: I am late. What are you gonna do? Nothing. I thought so. I am late, and I'm not gonna text you. I'm not even rushing. Maybe I'll walk.
2: Jane has become very quickly one of the most polarizing and talked about cast members on SNL, which I love. If they're talking about you, it means you're doing something right. Jane is also the star of a new off-Broadway show this summer called Dukes. It's a two-person show she created with her comedy partner and co-star, Leva Pierce. It's part musical theater, part sketch comedy, full raunchy humor. Dukes is playing in New York at the Soho Playhouse through August 2nd, and I highly recommend you check it out. All right, here is my conversation with Jane Wickline.
11: Dukes is a musical comedy about two best friends whose dates burned in a pizza oven, and then they decided to become firemen, and then a lot of other things go wrong, and it's, it's basically a musical comedy about friendship, and yeah, we're trying a lot of new things out, and it's really cool to do a theatrical version of a comedy show that we've been building for now 3.5 years.
0: Yeah, it's been online, you've been doing it here and there, and now it's like on the stage, and what I love about the show is how I can't place it. Is it sketches? Is it a musical? There is also plot. I am like continually captivated by how hard it is to define.
11: Thanks.
0: I like that.
11: Okay, good.
0: I like that a lot. It's funny. I was like, you know, let me take notes. So I bring a notebook to take notes in the dark theater. Really, and I was like, let me go back over my notes this morning and see what I got.
11: Okay.
0: And it was like, okay. First song is about porn. What you want out of porn.
11: Absolutely.
12: They say porn is far too extreme now. Well, it's not extreme to me. All of these films put me right to sleep.
0: Girl catches on fire song. They're firefighters who save hot girls.
12: I saw my girl burn. Now I'm gonna try to fight every single last fire in the world. There'll never be a fire again. When I'm a fireman, I will address the root causes of the fires.
0: I hate my job song.

0: it's so it goes here, there, everywhere, and there's these like one-liners where I'm like, I don't know where it came from, but I will never forget this line for like the rest of my life. Like, is it you or your partner who says, could a crazy person hear a demon choir?
1: Oh, that's Leva.
0: It's a good one. How do you sum up what y'all are doing for folks who are like, I've never seen a thing like this before?
1: I mean, I think that we have a lot of fun, like, finding the line of what is too confusing to be confusing in a fun way. Like, I think Leva and I are, Henry Hornbuckle and Mabel Lewis, our directors, are very good at, like, steering us. Like, we'll bring stuff in and they're very good at being like, this is confusing in a way that we're all confused together and it's fun. And then sometimes we'll bring something in and they're like, this is just gibberish. And so I think working stuff out is a game of like what feels like funny that's like less like a written joke and the kind of joke that you write when you're really tired. You know?
0: Yeah. Well, and what makes it land so well, both of you have the strongest poker faces I've seen in quite some time on stage.
1: Oh, thank you.
0: It's wild. I love it. Where does it come from? Tell me.
1: Thank you. I think a lot of my favorite comedies are performed. I mean, many have said this before, but like, I feel like the best comedies are performed like dramas. And I think about like one of my favorite comedy is Airplane and just, you know, Leslie Nielsen being a dramatic actor and being so like locked in is what makes that movie so funny. And so I think, especially with this version of the show, now that we're trying to make it, you know, closer to a musical, it's been really fun to try to find the like, because I think the only way for the things we're saying, like girlfriend burned in a pizza oven, all that stuff, like to not go too off the rails is to try to like, you know, make it feel serious, even though it's obviously insane.
0: Yeah. I wanted to break down at least one of the songs to give our audience a feel for it, but let's do that. Let's do Girlfriend Burns in the Pizza Oven song. How do we set it up? How do we get folks there?
1: So the song is called Fireman, and Leva and I are speaking at a funeral of two women we went on a double first date with. And
0: First mistake.
1: And basically they one by one accidentally tripped and fell into the brick oven pizzeria.
0: Second one jumped.
1: The second one jumped because she thought she saw her order in the pizza oven. And so then basically the song is we resolved to become firemen, and a beautiful girl never will fall into a pizza oven again.
0: But only beautiful girls.
1: And we'll kind of prioritize people in terms of how beautiful or a girl they are.
0: Yes. Yes.
1: Yeah.

0: nines than the eights. If you look mid, girl, you're gonna have to wait.
1: So it's very confusing.
2: It's very confusing, but it's like, once you get it, you're like, I took a friend with me. And he texted me a few hours after the show was done. It's like, I'm still giggling about it. All right, if you're just now joining me, I'm talking with comedian and SNL cast member Jane Wickline. We've been chatting about her off-Broadway show, Dukes. I was thinking about watching you in the context of Dukes last night and then watching you in SNL. And I love both performances, but, and this is more a knock on me, when I watch you on SNL, I don't think of sexuality. I don't think of queerness. And I go to Dukes and I'm like, this is hella lesbian. Yeah. And you wherever you are. But I wonder a lot what's going on when I have that reaction to you on SNL and you on Dukes. It's not really even a question.
1: Well, I mean, all our songs are about porn and Dukes. So that's probably. I mean, the show is kind of really overtly sexual, but I think the characters are kind of also just like spacey and kind of like not actually prioritizing sex in a way that makes the show actually kind of sexless when you think about it, where it's like these characters don't even really know what sex is. They just like the idea of like women loving them and stuff.
2: Yeah. I like that though. Yeah. And it feels... It feels a little transgressive in a good way.
1: Thanks.
2: Are you trying to send any kind of message about women or sexuality or queerness or you through the show?
1: I feel like the jokes come from the things that feel true to us about the things we're frustrated about and the things we talk about. And in the show, it comes out in the most ridiculous version of it. But I do think all of that stuff is, you know, stuff we're thinking about all the time, and hopefully it's like in an indirect way we land on that through the jokes. But
2: one of those things, one of the stuffs.
1: One of the stuffs. I think Leave a Song, the gay representation one, I think is a really good example of.
2: I have been beating this horse to death for years.
1: Yeah.
2: I don't think representation got us anything.
1: Right.
2: What did it get us?
1: Yeah, I mean, I think people use it as a catch-all, and basically Leva's character is in tears saying that representation is

0: hair, yes. And he was like, well, right, but not someone who looked exactly like us, like gay and like my. And so basically the song is like, some of the ways we talk about representation are like, yeah, it's productive sometimes and it's not productive sometimes. And it kind of started as a like leave it being like, I've noticed that sometimes when people talk about like a certain kind of representation, they are talking about themselves personally, or just like, I don't know. I think there are a lot of things where it's like the stupid version of something that's like circling yes. an idea, but it's always a balancing act. Yeah. You know?
1: I like it though, because there's this one, you know. There's a point when Leva starts singing about representation and how much they want to be represented, but really like, look at me. And as you're playing the piano, supporting them in the song, you kind of quip something really quick.
2: Representation is so important. Yeah, I guess as long as it meaningfully shifts power. Because I need it to be on TV so I can represent gay people that be on TV.
1: That's it. That's the through line. And it made me wonder how you think about yourself in terms of these conversations about representation.
0: Yeah, I think the funny thing about the gay representation thing when it comes to like me and my comedy is that like I've never like talked about that in it. But it's just like, obviously, to look at me, it's like, you know that I'm.
1: Let me tell you, when I was so used to you on SNL, I was just like, really funny, great, it's deadpan, like, tall. Yeah. I did not think about your sexuality.
0: Yeah.
1: Which is, I mean,
0: someone commented on that video with, she looks like, she dresses like sexuality has never occurred to her. Like, it's just like, no! That is kind of, you know, I'm like, I'm not putting, you know, not shouting anything for the rooftops, but yeah, I mean, you wear big clothes. And so, and that's big clothes representation.
1: Hell yeah. And as soon as one starts to Google Jane Wickline, SNL, it becomes incredibly clear that you might be one of the most polarizing characters, people on the show right now.
0: Of course.
1: There's an article online in Pajiba where the headline of it is simply, "Leave Jane Wickline alone." There's an LA Times article in which the critic says he loves your work, but he talks about how people argue about you and your sketches online, that certain parts of the internet kind of just fight about Jane Wickline on SNL.
0: Yes.
1: Does that get to, do you see that?
0: Yeah. Yeah, I'm on there. Totally. Yeah.
1: What do you think it's about?
0: I mean, it's so interesting. I'm like, I can't think about it too much. I think my first year, you know, I wasn't used to people like writing about the stuff I was doing. So it like really got to me. And I think this year I felt a lot better about just like, I think I'm getting better at being like, oh, it's actually not useful to read everything.
1: It also means that they're watching.
0: Yeah. Yeah.
1: And I don't know. I was thinking about it watching Dukes and then reading all the SNL discourse. I think a lot of times you're doing a kind of comedy that is subverting a lot of times what certain people think a funny woman should be on a stage. Well, and I like it. But some of those people out there, I think, are annoyed that you don't come in the package they want a woman comedian to come in.
0: Sure.
1: And they're not going to say that.
0: Right.
1: So they say other stuff.
0: So you go to, yeah.
1: But it's like, the point is, I think, having enjoyed your work on SNL and now having seen your show, the point is to be weird. The point is to be different. The point is to be, if the mainstream's here, you're over there. And so the online discourse and fighting over you kind of means it worked, in my opinion.
0: Thanks.
1: In my opinion.
0: I hope so. I mean, yeah, in a weird way, I think it has boosted some of the early stuff that I did. I mean, I remember there were things I did the first year that had so many mean comments and it made me embarrassed of the pieces, and now having a little like distance and going back and watching stuff now that I'm feeling better, being like, oh, I'm still really proud of this piece, and like, actually, this is whatever reaction people are having to me isn't necessarily something I can control. It like, it might be the comedy, it might be, as you said, there might be other stuff at play too. And also, I know that also my sensibility is not for everyone. And
1: thank goodness.
0: Yeah.
1: Thank goodness. All right. I'm not going to

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1: 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I'm Robin Hilton. I am here with Dora Levitt.
2: Hey, Robin. So happy to be here.
1: You know, the last time you were on the show, I was like, okay, well, when can you come on again? And you were like, I think maybe 2 months. And I thought,
2: totally.
1: 2 months? but you had, there was the contest tour, the Tiny Desk contest tour.
2: Yeah, I was on the road with the Tiny Desk contest tour. We were going across the country. We had 10 shows starting on the West Coast. We made our way all the way back to D.C. with our contest winners, Cure for Paranoia. The shows were so much fun. Robin, you came to a few
1: of them. Well, I can't. So I was at the Boston show and the D.C. show. And the band, Cure for Paranoia, awesome. And then we had little local bands.
2: Yeah, we had two local bands who had submitted to the contest who were really great, picked by our NPR member stations in the place that we were at. I am also so glad to be back.
1: Well, 2 months have actually passed since the last time you were on. So you were right. A grateful nation welcomes you back. Always happy to have you
2: redock
1: at the mothership. We're talking best new songs of the week on this episode. Is it all right if I kick us off with something?
2: Yeah.
1: So this is something that just dropped. This is like breaking news. Yeah. So Sylvanesso, Amelia Meath, Nick Sanborn, they just announced that they've got a new album coming out. It's their first in 4 years. It's called Ow Infinity, which I get it. Yeah, Ow Infinity. Ow and then the infinity. Ow and the infinity symbol. I pretty much spent my entire weekend listening to this first single that just dropped.
2: I haven't heard it. I'm
1: excited. Yeah, from the album. I've had it on constant repeat. It's called Concrete Glen.

0: Never let you,
1: yeah.
0: Yeah.

0: Couldn't you live in the vibe of that song for the rest of your life?
1: Oh my God. I feel like that's one of the best Sylvanesso songs I've ever heard.
0: It's incredible.
1: Yeah.
0: It is so good. It's like, it's kind of laid back. It just has a super laid back vibe, but at the same time, there's just so much life in it. And but it's also a little dystopian too, because she's kind of singing about being at a party and probably drinking and smoking too much. And she like trips and falls into this concrete glen, and a glen in this case, like being like a valley.
1: Yeah.
0: But it's a concrete valley. So it's sort of invoking ideas and images around like global warming and the end of the planet. And we've paved over everything and all our priorities are upside down. And
1: the lyrics are so vivid. I love the kiss you on the mouth, swallow you down, concrete glen.
0: Yeah.
1: Because I so much got from this that rather than like she was falling in, she was engulfing someone else. It was like, it was like a song of overwhelming desire and wanting to like kind of capture someone into your embrace, which I really liked too.
0: Oh, interesting. I think the thing that I love most about the song and so much of Sylvanesso's work is the contrast in it. Amelia Meath's voice is doing so much of the lifting in this song because the instruments are pretty spare. Just that sort of broken backbeat, which is so cool.
1: So cool.
0: There's just a bass that kind of goes broom, broom, just kind of slides up and down. And then it's her voice. But, you know, heavier beats and sounds set against the beauty of her voice. I don't know. Did you recognize that vocal sample in it?
1: I did.
0: But did you place it? Do you know what it's from?
1: Well, I cheated and I looked it up.
0: Oh, okay.
1: Because I was like, oh my God, what is that? What is that? And it's Sigur Rós.
0: Yeah, it's Sigur Rós. Yeah, for sure. It's from, I think, maybe their second album, one of the songs I can't pronounce. But yeah, that little it works so perfectly in here.
1: Yeah, it's so beautiful.
0: Well, I have not heard the whole album, but I'm very excited to hear it. Hearing this song, they've got one other single that they dropped before this one. But Ow Infinity just announced the album is out on September 11th from Sylvanesso.
1: Okay, so like you said, I haven't been on the show in a while, and I cheated, and some of my songs are not from this week
0: It's not working out.
1: Yeah, I'll go.
0: Why don't you go ahead and sign your time card when you leave?
1: Okay, I'll move away. Well, anyways, this song is from one of my favorite albums that I've heard in a while, and it actually came out at the end of May, so not too far away, the last few days of May, from the indie pop, indie rock band Feeble Little Horse.
0: Oh, I saw they, you know, I never ended up listening to it, and I saw they dropped this song. So, okay, I'm excited to hear
1: it. Well, thank God I didn't leave the studio just now. Well, anyways, this is the last track on that album called Bit Not, and the song is called DMT.

0: Wow, that is a take no prisoners. Just.
1: And you know, I feel like I've slightly misled you because the whole album is not like that. And
0: okay. It
1: is a little bit more refined. And the heaviness, which I feel like Feeble Little Horse so often uses in like songs like This Is Real, which was like their single from last year.
0: I played that
1: year.
0: On the show. Yeah.
1: Yeah. Which is just like really loud and unpredictable. They've kind of swapped out for a glitchier type of heaviness that's crunchy and less like guitar rock loud, which is why I love their music so much, which is why I was probably drawn to this song, which is just a complete explosion.
0: Yeah, I think a lot of their music, particularly like that song, This Is Real, you use the word unpredictable.
1: Mm-hmm.
0: I think that's a word that I would have always used to describe them. This one kind of stays in the same sort of lane throughout. It does get a little bit bigger as it goes along
1: mm-hmm.
0: and a little heavier, but I like this glitched out direction. I'm always amazed when a band can take a sound that is so abrasive and still make you want to sit in it.
1: Yeah.
0: You know, like I don't necessarily want to be yelled at when I'm listening to a song.
1: Mm-hmm.
0: You know, I'm not always reaching for punk or whatever, you know, but like they make this somehow infectious.
1: I was thinking a lot about that when I was listening to the song. And I think the reason why that loudness works so well is because in the other moments where the lead singer Lydia is kind of, I feel like she's always like spinning a nursery rhyme to me.
0: Yeah, yeah.
1: And her voice is so sweet and apathetic that it contrasts the loudness so well. And you hear her like sweet, very almost monotoned voice across all of their music.
0: Yeah.
1: And then so when it gets loud, you want to lean in more.
0: So for people who don't know Feeble Little Horse, like this, they're from Pittsburgh?
1: They're from Pittsburgh. And they're slightly enigmatic to me. I feel like, I mean, this album came out as a surprise at the end of May. There was no teasing with singles or anything. They canceled their last tour for their album, Girl with Fish, which was a really incredible album. And it's a trio. And I feel like a lot of their music really speaks to the young adult Gen Z experience which I feel like a lot of indie artists are writing about now, of like the frustrations with late stage capitalism and feeling burnt out by technology. And the song DMT is death, money, tech.
0: Oh, okay. I wondered if there's some psychedelic
1: drug. That's also DMT. Oh,
0: okay,
1: yeah.
0: That's DMT. And I wondered if this was just about some bad trip or something like that. But no, that tracks too. Just also a feeling of unreality or disassociation. Blurring the lines between what is real and what isn't, and not really understanding what is and what isn't.
1: Yeah. Even here, the song starts out with Lydia saying, I'm tuned to a key. It feels like she is the thing that she is fighting against, that she's turned into the technology.
0: Yeah. So Feeble Little Horse and the song DMT from the album Bitnot that just surprised released at the end of May. Yeah.
1: Mm-hmm.
0: Okay, we have to take a quick break here, but we'll be back with more new music right after this. And you're listening to All Songs Considered from NPR Music. It's All Songs Considered from NPR Music. I'm Robin Hilton. I'm here with Dora Levitt, and we're sharing our picks for the best new tracks of the week. Well, Dora, I'm sure if you're like me, and apparently many, many, many, many millions of other people on the planet, you are on full-on Phoebe Bridgers watch.
1: Yes,
0: always. Right.
1: Yeah.
0: So, you know, a few weeks ago, at the end of June, she announced her highly anticipated and long-awaited new album. It's finally coming out. It's called Lost Weekend. It's been like 6 years since her previous solo album, which I can't believe it's been that long.
1: I can't believe it either. Right at the beginning of COVID is when it came
0: out. Yeah, it was like called Punisher. It came out in 2020. She's been doing a bunch of other stuff in the meantime.
1: Mm-hmm.
0: You know, she's got the Boy Genius Project. She's been touring a bunch. But her first solo album in 6 years, it's not coming out till mid-August. I can tell you that I have actually heard the album. I got an advance of it. And I feel very confident saying that it is the best album she's ever done.
1: Oh, my God. I'm so excited.
0: It is incredible. I cannot wait for people to hear it. And the one and only single we've gotten from Lost Weekend so far, it's been out for a few weeks now, is Lost Boys. But she just released an acoustic version of that song, and I thought we'd give it a listen.
1: Yeah, I haven't heard the acoustic version.
0: Oh, yeah. Oh, it's beautiful. Again, it's called Lost Boys.

0: I just find everything she does to be so magical.
1: Yeah, especially this acoustic version. I feel like I hear the subtleties of her songwriting so much deeper when it's stripped back like this. Yeah. I felt like when I heard the original version, I didn't feel like it was anything new for Phoebe Bridgers. It was like another beautiful classic Phoebe Bridgers song. What is it? How does it compare to the rest of the album?
0: Well, yeah, sort of like what you were saying about Feeble Little Horse, like that one song doesn't necessarily reflect how the rest of the album sounds. This is maybe the most conventional, I'll say, song on the record. The rest of it gets pretty epic. I mean, it's really incredible. Of course, it's also hard to hear, you know, a lot of musical adventure in an acoustic version like this. But this song, really just her voice, her lyricism, her gift for melody are all in there. So this version of Lost Boys, the acoustic version, isn't on the album. It's just a one-off. But the album Lost Weekend is coming out on August 14th, so you don't have to wait too much longer to hear the whole thing. It is so good.
1: I feel like the next song that I have, which just came out last week, is the complete opposite of what we just listened to.
0: Okay.
1: But it is just as enchanting as I feel like Phoebe Bridgers often is. You'll hear it, but it is a very scrappy, repetitive schoolyard song. It just came out last week by the band Snooper, and this song is called Recess.

0: That's incredible.
1: Right?
0: It's like a playground taunt, but very much for this century. I don't know if that makes sense,
1: Yeah,
0: but
1: it totally does. It's also like this song is not what other Snooper songs sound like. It's
0: no.
1: normally very punky, and
0: Yeah.
1: the vocals are kind of always that like high speed, playful, chasing kind of sound, but under like a punk instrumental. It's also funny, this song I learned last night isn't part of an album yet, but it came with a video game.
0: Oh, that makes total sense.
1: Total
0: Have you
1: sense.
0: played it or seen
1: Yeah,
0: it?
1: I
0: What do
1: stayed
0: you?
1: up really late
0: So,
1: playing
0: what do you? What's
1: it.
0: the object of the game, or what do you do?
1: So Snooper, the band, is known for their like really big puppets and like dolls. They're part of all of their visuals, and the game is that you're helping one of the dolls write the song.
0: Oh,
1: And so
0: okay.
1: you have to get, it's kind of like Minecraft in the way where you have to collect materials in order to
0: Oh, okay.
1: build different machines to help make synthesizers to create mixtapes for the doll.
0: Well, the song Recess, just a one-off single now.
1: Yeah.
0: Snooper.
1: As of now. What do you have next for
0: Let's
1: us?
0: see. Dora, you're hip. You're pretty cool.
1: That's what they tell
0: So
1: me.
0: you probably know all about the Elephant Six Collective, yeah?
1: No.
0: Oh my God, Dora. Oh, this is amazing. All right, well, you
1: I
0: know
1: told you I wasn't cool. You
0: So you
1: always say
0: okay, well
1: that.
0: listen, you know Neutral Milk Hotel
1: Yeah,
0: for
1: of
0: sure,
1: course.
0: right? Okay. Apples and Stereo, do you know
1: Yeah.
0: that band? Of Montreal, you
1: Yes.
0: certainly know. All right.
1: Yes.
0: All these bands are part of the Elephant Six Collective.
1: Wow.
0: Elephant Six Collective started in Louisiana, then kind of migrated to Athens, Georgia and Denver in
1: Shout
0: the
1: out Athens.
0: Athens, Georgia in the early 90s. My all-time favorite band from that collective is a band called Olivia Tremor Control. Do you know Olivia Tremor
1: I do know
0: Control?
1: Olivia
0: Oh,
1: Tremor
0: okay. All right.
1: Control.
0: Well, anyway, the two main guys in Olivia Tremor Control, Will Collinhart and Bill Doss, they sadly died very young. Bill Doss was only 43. He died in 2012. And Will Collinhart, he was only 53. He died in 2023, just a few years ago. Before Bill Doss died in 2012, they were on the verge of releasing their third album, a new album. Of course, he passed away. It never happened. Then Will died. But the surviving members of the band have finally gotten the album across the finish line. They just
1: Wow.
0: announced it. It's called The Same Place. This is the band's first new album in almost 30 years, 27 years since the last album.
1: Wow.
0: The song I want to play from it is called Garden of Light. All right, well, we'll go out on this, Dora. Always a great hang. It's so great to have you back.
1: So glad to be back. Always the best hang.
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3: 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I'm Felix Contreras.
4: And I'm Ana Maria Sayer. Let the chisme begin. The chisme this week is that... Spain won the Mundial.
3: Quite a celebration. I just read that there were millions celebrating in Madrid.
4: Of course. I will not lie. I saw the images of people celebrating in Madrid and I was like, Mexico City looked like that after we won every single game. But
3: So, and it made us think back to just so much of the music from Spain that we had been featuring over the years. And we have had a nice representation of music from Spain, various genres, cultural styles, attitudes, everything over the years, many, many years.
4: Felix, I have talked so much about how exciting I find the Spanish scene to be. I mean, it really is this level of innovative and exciting and new and fresh all the time that I find myself bringing Spanish artists on all the time just because they do something interesting. And so I was really excited to have an opportunity to be able to talk more about what they're doing, why they're doing it, and revisit a lot of artists I've already brought on the show and maybe a few that we haven't heard before.
3: And I think that we have to start with the Se Tangana Tiny Desks that he produced in April of 2021. It was just astounding. It was really, I remember seeing it for the first time and just completely blown away with the presentation of what he had done on his album, but then what he was doing in real life and how it just completely really captured, to me, my understanding of the essence of the Spanish scene. Amazing.
4: Felix, it is absolutely one of my favorite Tiny Desks, honestly, in general, especially of the home ones. So let's hear a little bit of it.
5: Las cosas que mi gente quiere son las cosas que siempre he querido. Una copita pa' brindar y otras dos pa' los dos que vienen contigo.

0: That was Setengana playing his home Tiny Desk concert. Now, Felix, for those who don't know, Setengana is probably one of the most interesting, innovative producers to come out of Spain in recent years. I mean, he notoriously worked on Rosalía's earlier projects. He's constantly collaborating in a way that I find not only fascinating, but really refreshing. He's also super friends with Carin León. He's responsible for that incredible Flamenco Regional album that I brought on a couple months back. And he really just has, I don't know, he has vision. He has a really interesting vision. He came out with an album a couple years ago that a lot of these songs are from that was really focused, El Madrileño, that was really focused on, you know, paying homage to a lot of sounds from a lot of places. And that's something that I see again and again with Spanish artists, with especially these producers from this Madrid scene, which is what I want to talk about first, Felix. If we're going to go point by point on the most exciting parts of Spanish music right now, we have to talk about all my favorite producers in Madrid.
1: The floor is yours.
0: Okay. So I've talked to you about this before, but great opportunity to talk about it again. There's this amazing collective of producers called Rusia IDK in Madrid. And the first person that I want to play you a song from is an artist named Ralphie Chu, and this is his latest single, Baby Baby.

Now, Felix, I have talked a lot about these producers. There's Ralphie Chu, who I see as one of the originators, one of the big names in there. There's Rusowski, who I brought in for a Tiny Desk. There's also a bunch of smaller artists in there, and they really do work as this kind of beautiful collective. Referring back to the Setengana Tiny Desk that we played earlier, that energy, that culture of sobremesa, of everyone sitting around jamming together, they do that, but electronically, which is really unique in how they do it, and they're always bringing in interesting new sounds that I haven't heard before. Another artist from this collective who's a lot smaller, his name is Mora, and I want to play you one of actually my favorite songs that I heard like in the last, I don't know, year. And this is his collaboration with Setengana. It's called Droga.

0: Oh my God, the creativity, man! That whole bachata intro, the flow over the bongo with the little guitar plucking, and then the drop, yeah. Just carry on, gentlemen. Carry on. You guys are killing it.
1: And that's what I mean, Fee, where there's kind of no rules for them. You know what I mean? And I think part of that is because they are picking and pulling and plucking from a lot of the Spanish language world. And so they don't feel the need to be like, well, a bachata sounds like this, which, okay. So let's revisit the conversation because we've talked about it a lot, right? Like Spanish artists, just like Setangana did, really doing these kind of albums that survey a lot of traditional Latin American sounds, which are obviously rooted in Africa, all these rhythms, bachata, merengue, lo que sea. We've talked about it a lot. We both kind of feel it's fair game.
0: Listen, I don't care what anybody thinks. I completely agree. Fight me.
1: Fight me, says Felix on his Facebook.
0: It is, man.
1: It is. It's music.
0: I just had this conversation in an email with someone, with a friend of mine, just today, talking about Brazilian music and Latin music and all these titles. You know, the titles, I explained to him, and the term Latin music, it's useless at this point when you have a creativity that we just heard. Spanish language music, that was bachata to a dance thing to, like, it's... There are no terms. And it's completely open. I don't think that it's appropriation or anything like that at all. But, you know, fight me.
1: And always with respect, right? Like, that's the thing.
0: Exactly.
1: With respect, with proper attribution.
0: One of the things that impresses me every time you bring something in, Ana, is just the amount of, I don't know, what you would consider indie artists, people who are not affiliated with either a label, a sound, or just a particular tradition. But their music all comes together in a way that just, we find a place for it.
1: You know, Felix, and that's one of the things, too, about Spain right now is I'm talking about, you know, I started by talking about these Madrileño artists who are very electronic, really interesting producers. A lot of people in Latin America want to go work with them, collaborate with them to have that producer experience. But there's also these absolutely incredible alternative artists who are doing their own project, doing their own thing. And it just doesn't sound like anything, you know, I've ever heard. There's this artist, Bicoco. I think I've showed you her before, but I'm just going to play you her again. She's absolutely amazing. I'm going to play you a bit of this track called Forcha.

0: I wish I could come back as a 20-something-year-old producer who knows how to work all this technology that just creates this amazing rhythm stuff. I'm just so blown away by the nuance of the rhythm of all this stuff. It's just crazy. Crazy good.
1: It's so expressive in this very specific way that, especially when we're talking about Spain, right? Like, there's this kind of insulation, I guess you could say, of the country because it is language distinct from its bordering countries. Like, you don't get that in Latin America, right? There's a lot of cross-border exchange in this very natural, but also maybe sometimes limiting in a way, maybe limiting for innovation. But in Spain, they're really isolated. And so they pull from Europe, and there's clearly a lot of European influence in what she's doing, what a lot of artists are doing, you know, from the dance scene in Europe and things like that. But then you do get, there's almost like, to me, feel like a flamenco tone to her rhythm. Do you get what I'm saying?
0: Mm-hmm.
1: Like the way that she moves, it's really fascinating to me. And we were talking earlier, Felix, that on one side, it doesn't have anything to do with it. But on the other side, there's something about her energetically that reminds me of Buica. I don't know why, but it's the energy. It's something about the power that she brings to what she does.
0: Okay, for those that don't know, Buica, who is a lot of people's favorite, especially here at NPR, she is a vocalist from Palma de Mallorca who, man, she's got this deep flamenco voice. We had her on a Tiny Desk a number of years ago. She did this amazing record with Cuban pianist Chucho Valdez. It was a tribute to Chabela Vargas. So she, like, her range, her musical landscape is wide. That's by way of saying who Buica was. So let's hear a little bit of her Tiny Desk from 2013. This is Concha Buica on the Tiny Desk.

0: An amazing performance.
1: There is just something about that vocal quality. I don't know. It's really reminiscent to me of a lot of... There is like a power and a confidence to some of these young Spanish artists. And it makes me think of this other band. I saw them, Felix, at Monkey Week, this kind of conference festival in the south of Spain last November. And I just... Like, they stayed with me. They have this really interesting energy. They're called Repión. And I want to play you a little bit of this song, Barrio Somavía.

0: You know, Anna, you're touching on something that was always a highlight of my visit to the South by Southwest Festival in Austin, because the Sounds of Spain presentation, there was always a lot of really great rock bands.
1: Absolutely. And the thing about Spain, Felix, specifically, and I think it's important to know, you know, where this sits in the context, because Spain, you know, under their dictatorship, they were not able to create certain types of art. They weren't able to sing publicly. I mean, that's still, you can see, like, culturally in Spain, people don't dance that much when they're out in certain ways in bars. And that has to do with this history. And so what happened is, once that ended, what you saw was this really incredible, you know, surge of punk and rock and all of these different things. And it still carries today, especially in the north. Do you remember, Felix, when we were up there in Bilbao and in all these places where we felt a lot of that, like even in stores and cafes, we heard a lot of that music?
0: Yeah, I do. And it reminded me of, again, how we've been doing this in Alt Latino for a while. There was that record label in Spain that started reissuing a lot of the punk that came out right after the fall of the Franco dictatorship in 1975. There was a lot of reissues of stuff that's no longer available, but they had found it and they put it out. And man, the energy, the rawness of that is just, it was overwhelming. And I could hear a lot of that in the rock that came after that.
1: There's still so many other exciting artists like these girls, but they had a special energy to me, Felix, for sure.
0: Anna, you brought the whole playlist this week.
1: This was such an exciting opportunity for me, Felix. Really, I listen to so much Spanish music.
0: And I get to just sit back and listen. So carry on.
1: Okay, so now we're entering my most exciting, I think the most exciting thing for me. I am a huge fan of the Spanish producers, but nothing gets me like some of these artists in this Barcelona indie kind of jazz scene. So we have to remember, first of all, we don't forget Barcelona. A lot of people talk about Madrid. It's kind of like the bigger space for music. But oh my God, the artists that come from Barcelona, talking Rita Páez, Silvia Pérez Cruz, even Rosalía. Now, the interesting thing to me, Felix, about Barcelona and the whole region of Catalonia is that it's not like Madrid, where everyone arrives from different parts of the country or even other places in the world and they make music there. I mean, there are those artists, but a lot of these artists are very local. Like, they're actually local Catalonians. They're from generations and generations of the place. They make music and live where they grew up with their families, with their grandparents. And so you hear a lot more of that local exchange there, I would say. It's something that, you know, some of these people have known each other for a lot of years. So the first song I wanted to play is off of the 2024 Lucia Fumero album. I specifically want to play her collaboration, yes, with Rita Páez. This song is called La Bamba.

0: Anna, I was so knocked out when you brought in Lucia Fumero that I built a whole playlist around.
1: That is the ultimate sign, when Felix builds a whole playlist.
0: Remember, she did the two albums, Folklore Uno and Folklore Dos, in 2024, because there was so much creativity to be contained on one record, man, and they flow flawlessly.
1: And there is a difference, I think, my point, you know, when I talk about this Barcelona seed, when you take a little bit of the business element of the music industry out of it, because that's really what we're actually talking about here when you talk about people who have real relationships. The way that making music functions now with a lot of these young artists is you go for a session, maybe a label pairs you up and you make something. That's a completely different and honestly less organic experience than, hey, we're all friends, we have a relationship, let's create something together. Not necessarily as a band or a single project, but as people who just probably sat down. I mean Lucia and Rita are super friends. They play together all the time. They sat down, and that probably came out of so many moments of just creating and making music for the sake of making music together. Which brings me to one of my most favorite duos in Barcelona ever. I don't know. These two brothers, Maestro Espada, they make up this duo, and they actually work a lot with Guitarrica de la Fuente, who, you know, I also love, who's also from this area. But, oh my God, Felix, the way they make music together, there's something about being brothers, like we've talked about with Hermanos Gutierrez, that just does something special. I'm going to play you one of my favorite songs, La Despedida.

0: I'm pretty sure I hear an Indian tabla in those percussion breaks.
1: That's what I've always wondered what's in there, but it adds this quality that it's like in my skin. It's so beautiful, this song. And I think that that's something right about the brother dynamic, about creating something with people who mean something to you. There's just this certain type of soul that is really present, I think, in everything that they make. And that's my point with this scene, is that it's really organic, it's really authentic. It's pulling, yes, from Spanish sounds. You know, technically flamenco's not from this region. There are some artists that play with it, but really more just from a really sweet acoustic, kind of beholden to no one type of creation, which I find really exciting.
0: I think that, Ana, once you dig in and start looking and discovering and doing all that stuff, once you dig in, same with Brazil, what you're going through right now in Brazil, it's like there's so many, you have a knack of finding so many artists that completely blow me away. And you can follow this thread of these artists who just don't want to follow tradition, but use it, respect it, but then expand upon it. And that's what all of this music is this week. And the other thing I think maybe we have to talk about is, you mentioned Rosalía in passing. Just this past weekend, I was having a conversation with this bass player in San Francisco who listens to all kinds of stuff. And she's still blown away by Rosalía's album. And she had a chance to see her in California. And we talked about how unpredictable it was, and how in a way, even despite all this, the massive sales, like, she's still part of this tradition, I think, and she thinks, of defying category, especially with Lux, and just creating something that's completely new. And that record just happened to get a lot of attention. But it's just the tip of the iceberg of all this other amazing music that you seem to find under every little corner, everywhere you go. So carry on, young lady.
1: Well, congratulations to Spain for winning the Mundial. Viva Mexico, but congratulations to Spain. And thank you for giving me excuse to talk about a lot of really exciting music.

0: 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Our audio editor is Noah Caldwell.
1: The executive producer of NPR Music is Saraya Mohammed.
0: And Sonali Mehta is executive director of NPR Music. Drop us a line. Who have you been listening to from Spain? We'd love to know what you're listening to. Write to us at altlatino@npr.org. I'm Felix Contreras.
1: And I'm Ana Maria Sayer.
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0: So, Greg, a fascinating book, The Wall Dancers, Searching for Freedom and Connection on the Chinese Internet. Yiling Liu's book is about much more than music, dating apps, and the struggle to assert freedom, I guess, in a particular period, a blossoming of the internet in China. But we are fascinated in particular about Yiling telling the story of a blossoming of Chinese hip-hop. Yiling, welcome to Sound Opinions.
1: Thanks so much for having me.
0: It's a heck of an accomplishment. I love the way that you deftly combine some memoir, your life, your experience in going to China, and the story of a particular period in time. You know, I mean, we're ignorant Americans, you know? I mean, we know what we read in the New York Times about China, all right? But what is it like living and trying to connect with pop culture in China? And your book really paints a great picture of that.
1: Yeah, I hope so. I mean, I think you're definitely not reading about Chinese hip hop on the headlines of the New York Times. So I'm hoping to bring a bit of color there.
0: No, or LGBTQ efforts in China and dating apps. And, you know, the title, let's start there with a brief explanation. The title of The Wall Dancers refers to, obviously, the Great Wall, right? But the firewall. This is a country where, you know, information is tightly controlled. And if it isn't given out positive energy, a term the government loves, you know, you must be rah-rah, yay China, you know, if you want to make art, if you want to post a blog, if you want to run a dating site. And so, you know, to dance on that wall, to find creative expression within the realm of these tight controls, it's a real challenge, is it not?
1: Yeah, definitely. I mean, I guess, like, on one hand, it is a challenge. But on one hand, I think sometimes when we think about the firewall, we think about kind of this barren landscape inside where nothing grows, right? Like, there is no culture, there's no community. It looks like the complete opposite of what we see, for example, in the United States. But I think a lot of what I was trying to achieve with my book was to show that despite these constraints, despite the fact that the Great Firewall exists, there's like a whole walled garden of kind of fauna and plants and flowers that are blooming within, including hip hop. And, you know, to go back to the title, it comes from the wall dancers actually comes from this phrase, dancing in shackles. And it was first kind of used by Chinese journalists to describe this process of writing and reporting under state constraints. But all kinds of people use it. And the first time I heard it being used was by these Chinese hip hop artists. But science fiction writers use it, you know, software engineers use it. And I think for me, it resonated in particular because it captured this sense that Chinese society is very dynamic. It is, on one hand, rigidly constrained, but on the other hand, it's like rich with innovation. Like, here's a society where, as you mentioned, a gay dating app can go public on the New York Stock Exchange one year and then get shut down the next, or where hip hop can go viral in the mainstream one month and then get banned from television the next. So there's this kind of dynamism to that, despite the challenges of trying to get around the firewall sometimes.
2: Yeah, you talk about this delicate balancing act. Quoting the book, keeping the internet just free enough to nurture economic growth, but not so free that it opens the door to political instability. So you're working this tightrope, right? The wall. Hip-hop, and I'm curious, because anytime we think of a regime with autocratic tendencies, let's say, you know, they shut down a couple things. The press, the media, and also the arts, because they see those as promulgating ideas that run counter to what the regime in charge wants, right? So we see this, that where it's a crime in some countries, and it has been historically, to perform music, for example, in public, or certain kinds of music. We see musicians being arrested or put in jail. And you talk about the hip-hop scene, there's obviously a very active hip-hop scene that can be viewed on the internet in China. But what's it like for these groups? Are they operating in openness or semi-secrecy? I mean, what are the conditions that hip hop can be heard in China?
1: Yeah, I would say, you know, to answer that question, it depends on a few things. It depends on who's the hip hop artist in question, right? Like, what kind of music are they putting out? What is the nature of their lyrics and the themes of their songs? I think the second thing is, like, what period of history you're talking about? Like, are we talking about right now or last year or 2017 or 2008? And then I think, yeah, those are the two main things. And depending on how you answer that question, it would look very different for, you know, different types of artists, right? So if we're talking about, for example, recently there's a very, very well-known hip-hop artist who raps primarily in Cantonese. His name is Sky Is God. He's all over TV. Like, he's all over mainstream social media.

0: Anyone who is kind of a contestant on The Rap of China, which is a viral Chinese TV show, very easy to see their work. Like, they have advertisements with, like, Sprite and Adidas, you know what I mean? Like, they are out in the open. There is no hiding. But then if you're talking about artists where, you know, their songs are more critical, they are a little more countercultural in theme, they're maybe operating on a much smaller scale. Maybe they're doing kind of underground concerts in a city that's not Beijing or Shanghai. It's not necessarily illegal, but maybe like the scale with which they can perform is much different. And so I think it really varies. Like, it's very hard to answer that question with like great precision. It also can vary like month to month. Like, if you are trying to have a concert during a political anniversary, say around June 4th, it's going to be much harder than trying to push a concert through, say, in April or March. And so, yeah, I think it's all dependent on a whole host of different factors.
1: That's got to be extremely challenging for an artist to second guess themselves. You know, can I do this? Should I do this? We thought, Yiling, given the vastness of your book, and again, for a portrait of culture in China, it's a fascinating read, no matter what you're writing about. But for our purposes on Sound Opinions, us being rock critics, music critics, you know, we wanted to have you take us through a couple of tracks. Now, your expertise was really in about a decade-long period, ending in 2017. And that was a very fertile period for the Chinese internet. And then things shift. So we thought, you know, if you could tell us the story of a couple of artists, we asked you in advance. And Greg and I have been listening to these tracks and coming up with our own thoughts. We can all play music critic together. The first one you gave us was In Three. Tell us who they were, who they are. Are they still going strong?
0: Yeah, so they're actually, in Chinese, they're pronounced In Sar, and Sar is kind of like San, which is the word, the number for three, but it has this kind of Beijing colloquial turn of phrase to it. So anytime you hear R, like the letters ER added to something, you know that it's a Beijinger who's speaking to you. And I think that's important to know because In Sar is like a very kind of Beijing band. And to give a bit of backdrop, they kind of burst onto the scene in the 2000s and really became famous, I would say, in the mid-2000s. They were known for their kind of very gritty lyrics, a kind of anti-establishment ethos. They're definitely very countercultural. I think they were very famous, so any kind of hip-hop head today would know who In Sar was. And they were very much seen as the kind of voice of Beijing's hip-hop underground. But they have since then disbanded. They're not around. And I think a lot of the songs that made them famous back then would definitely not be played today.
1: Greg and I were both comparing notes after listening to these tracks, and I hear a lot of Digable Planets in the sense that there's like the jazzier end of American alternative hip hop musically, but they sing they rap all in Chinese, so I had no idea what they were addressing.
0: That's true. I mean, I could the track that kind of propelled them to fame in 2008. I can kind of like pull out some lyrics for you if that's helpful.
1: Yeah, what are they? Yeah, sure. Well, hip hop is an art form based on the power of the word, which I think is why it's frightening to an autocratic government. So you had steered us to Beijing Evening News, right? Yeah. That was the track.
0: Yeah, Beijing Evening News. In Chinese, it's Beijing Wenbao. And this was really like, if you ask people what's In Sar's most famous track, it's going to be Beijing Evening News. And it's essentially a very scathing critique of state media and how it's totally disconnected from reality. And like what you read in the news, what you read on television, CCTV, is like completely unrepresentative of real life in Beijing. And so the lyrics are kind of a lot of it is just condemning the city's kind of hypocrisy. So some things they criticize are like overpriced pharmacies, like stupid professors, that like quote unquote corrupt cops. There's a critique of Northeastern pimps. There's a critique of like words that would never appear in a hip hop song today. There's one line that somehow goes like officials rolling up to the bar. Like there was a lot of kind of government corruption back then and, you know, government officials who were using their power to their own means very kind of blatantly. And that is also a type of critique that you wouldn't see in a song today. There was one line that I really like, which talks about butchers who hang up a goat's head but actually sell dog's meat. which is just such a specific image, but I think what they're trying to capture is just like the kind of deviousness of the salesman who is trying to extract profit from the, you know, naive Beijing buyer.

0: Did they suffer repercussions, Ealing?
1: I'm trying to remember if they suffered repercussions back then. They definitely, I think at some point, but this was much later in 2015, that song got banned, like explicitly mm-hmm. taken off the internet. But at the moment, I mean, in 2008, I don't think so, at least not immediately. And I think a lot of it had to do with the fact that, like, the Beijing Olympics was going on at the time. It was the summer Beijing Olympics in 2008. And there was just a lot of this sense of China is liberalizing. Like, we want to appear kind of open and tolerant on the kind of global stage. And so the kind of underground music scene was given a lot of space to bloom during that period. So I don't remember there being like very severe repercussion to this particular song at the time. But, you know, I could be wrong.
0: When we return, we'll hear more about impactful rappers out of China. That's in a minute on Sound Opinions.

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5: 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I'm Greg Kot. He's Jim DeRogatis. This week, we're talking about Chinese hip-hop with author Yiling Liu. Now, we're going to highlight another artist.
7: I may not say his name correctly. Cafe Who?
8: That's right.
7: Oh, okay. All right. Yeah. One for me. You profile this artist with depth in the book, one of several figures you focus on. What is his story?
8: Yeah. So Cafe I definitely know very, very well, but he was... born and raised in Jiangyou, which is like a small, small town in Sichuan province, and hated it. He was bored out of his mind. He was kind of a guy with a lot of energy that wanted to escape the small town. And he fell in love with hip-hop because he was listening to Eminem's Stan on the Slim Shady LP for the first time. And he didn't speak English. Like, he didn't know what he was saying. He was just like, I love this guy's energy. I love his anger. It's so fresh. It sounds so different from the Chinese music that he was listening to. And this was actually a familiar thing that a lot of hip-hop lovers were echoing at the time. They all seemed to gravitate towards Eminem for some reason. And so Cafe was like, in his teens, decided he wanted to be just like Eminem. He wanted to be a rap star. And so he decided to move to Chengdu, which is a much larger city in Sichuan. And lucky for him, Chengdu was kind of becoming the scene becoming the setting of a burgeoning hip hop scene. So he met a whole bunch of other hip-hop artists when he moved there. He started performing. He became an MC for like a dance group. But then he decided that he was going to do his own thing. He met an American DJ called Charlie Mosley, who really shaped a lot of his music taste. And so, you know, whereas a lot of the kind of... hip-hop fans at the time were listening to people like 50 Cent or Jay-Z and some of the more mainstream kind of American hip-hop sounds that were coming out at the time. Charlie introduced him to like jazzier, kind of more alternative sounds like Mos Def and like A Tribe Called Quest. And I think we can hear some of that influence in this album and this track.
7: I think for sure, Greg and I were both surprised by how much of that kind of jazzy vibe is in all the tracks you recommended we listen to.
8: Yeah. And I guess I can speak a little bit about this particular album.
7: Is this post the Chinese government's encouragement, in quotes, that everybody have positive energy? Because it's a party track, you know, and it's titled Be Free, but it seems to me that Cafe Who is defining being free as partying.
9: Yeah, it seems
7: not that kid in front of the tank in Tiananmen Square.
9: It's not as pointed. It's more open-ended. Like, it could be a code for certain people. Like, they're saying this when they, you know, had this happy statement. So it's what's your interpretation of that?
8: My interpretation, so I guess I can talk a little bit about this album first and then dig into this song. It was released in 2017. So this was like right as hip hop was starting to become huge and like being propelled from this like niche subculture into the mainstream stage. But also right before the hip hop ban, which was in 2018. So he had a little bit more flexibility to move. Obviously a very different time from 2008 where you could put out something like Beijing Evening News and get away with it. It's part of an album called Free Man, which was one of his most kind of experimental albums to date. So it had this full jazz band. He didn't use any beats or samples. It wasn't a huge commercial success. Like, the lyrics are actually kind of obscure and introspective. I think, you know, it's hard to know if the lyrics are kind of that way because he's trying to be evasive or if he's just trying to be poetic, you know? And I think he loves blurring that line. It sounds like a lot less like rap and more like spoken poetry sometimes, which is a bit different from some of his other works and that of his peers. I think what's fascinating and gives us a bit of a sense of his kind of aesthetic is the album was named after his son, Freeman. So the album's called Feyman, and his son was also named Freeman, who was born in 2017. And it was released in three parts. So this gives you another sense of how obscure, if you really want to like layer critique in any way, it has to be quite obscure. And the covers each have like a photo of his baby son, but in three different colors, red, yellow, and blue. And I didn't think about this at all until I encountered some like fan speculation online on social media that the colors were chosen because of a recent abuse case that blew up in Beijing, like the same month at a kindergarten, where there was a big private company called RYB, which stands for Red, Yellow, and Blue. So Red, Yellow, and Blue Education. And it became this huge national scandal. And so this was taking place during the time. And a lot of parents were kind of like frustrated about the government's inability to regulate the education system and allowed for kind of overworked teachers to like abuse their children and mistreat their children. And so a lot of people were like, is Cafe Hu poking fun at RYB? You know, is he like criticizing the education system through these like album covers? And when I asked him, he was just like, I didn't say anything. You know, so I think like any type of like critique or any type of self-expression that is maybe distasteful to the government, like a lot of that has to be like really, really deeply layered and obscure.
7: Right, right. Yeah.
8: And sometimes you don't know if you're reading too much into it, if the artist even intended it. But I wouldn't go as far to say like this track, Be Free, was like a response to positive energy in any sense. I think it was just like his genuine definition of what it meant to be free. And like, if there are other definitions that were, that crossed a line, he either took it out or maybe one of his producers took it out, you know, and that's kind of how I read it.

0: 击伤，烈气心像一把枪枪啊！当著名雕像，大穷人的胸膛，高中神经胖子灯光迷失了方向，不重要，要贩卖门票的生存巨大，说唱歌手打上引号，在酒店里睡觉。
1: What about Bohan Phoenix?、
2: So Bohan's like a completely different artist in that he is American. So he's Chinese American, he's bilingual, he's bicultural. The music that he makes is both in English and Chinese. And it kind of reflects that identity. He was born and raised in Hubei in China, but then he moved eventually to Massachusetts with his mom when he was 11. And it was in America that he fell in love with hip hop. Again, discovering Eminem, but in the U.S. And he, most of his kind of career as a hip-hop artist started when he was a college student in NYU. I was fascinated by him because I think that there's so much kind of like cross-cultural influence between the U.S. and Chinese hip-hop, and Bohan is just at the node of that. So in, I think, 2016, Vice China, which is the Chinese branch of Vice Media, no longer exists, organized a tour bringing kind of Chinese-born musicians in the U.S. to their kind of ancestral home to experience the music there. And Bohan didn't really, you know, for him, it was China was just like mom's home, this kind of backwater, cultural backwater.
3: Yeah, he was, for all intents and purposes, American.
2: Mm-hmm. Exactly. Yeah. And then he showed up to Chengdu and completely fell in love with it. He just didn't realize that Chinese kids were so obsessed with hip hop. And that trip prompted him to move. He was like, I think this is where the future of my career is. And so when I met him in 2017, he had moved to Chengdu and was trying to do these kind of cultural crossovers.

0: So hip hop is a language that youth culture understands in China. And my question is, okay, how do they hear an artist like Eminem? What would be the typical route for hearing American hip hop in China?
1: Yeah.
0: That in influencing, you know, tens of thousands of people.
1: Yeah. The internet. That's going to be the biggest.
0: It's coming through that. Because the internet, you've made a great case of how the internet in China is very different from the way we experience it here. But that stuff filters through in China as well.
1: Yeah. Yeah. So definitely the internet is kind of the first touch point, like both for Cafe Hu and a lot of his peers, like as early as 2005, like all the music they were getting it was from the internet. And even when it is like kind of domestic music today, like domestic hip hop, that's also coming through like social media platforms. Even this reality TV show that I was talking about, The Rap of China, which came out in 2017, that was live streamed on a social media platform. And so that's really the primary way in which people are engaging with music. And I think what makes it quite different from how people engage with music in the U.S. is that because it's so online and it's so social media driven, there are kind of maybe like fewer gatekeepers of taste. I think like record labels, for example, mean a lot in the U.S., right? Being able to sign on with a record label. It is important in China, but not as much as kind of views and clicks and the kind of algorithmic drivers of popularity. Though we see the U.S. also moving in that direction as well, which is interesting.
2: Yeah. Well, so if the government can decide that Eminem's a bad influence, right? Mm-hmm. Or let's go to somebody that really would be a bad influence. Public Enemy.
0: Or fight the power.
2: Kendrick Lamar, right?
0: You know, more recently, you know, this song was adopted as a protest, you know, protest music in America with Black Lives Matter movement with All Right. So how does something like that filter through?
1: Yeah. You know, like, I'm not sure, for example, if you searched up Kendrick Lamar online right now, I'm sure he would come up. Perhaps particular songs would come down. I think maybe like very explicit analyses of that song would come down. But like when Cafe Hu was listening to music, he fell in love with Kendrick Lamar. You know, he was listening to a lot of Kendrick Lamar. And so I think that it's still coming through. Like it's still coming through. And if it is banned from the Chinese internet, the people who really do want to listen to those banned tracks will just download a VPN, jump the firewall, and listen to it there. So it means that, like, all of that music is 100% accessible. It's just a matter of whether or not it's going to become popular and go viral.
2: Right. Yeah. And you were talking about the importance of social media. So I can, even if a track isn't streaming, I can recommend it to my friends, and the savvy ones who know how to use the internet are going to figure out how to get it.
1: Exactly. So, like, one thing I've noticed is when the internet was maybe less controlled and less ideologically constrained in the kind of early 2010s and mid 2010s, Western musicians are very popular. Like, a lot of people are listening to Linkin Park or the Yeah Yeah Yeahs, or, you know, like a lot of these bands are coming in and actually performing in China. But today, there's just less of an appetite for that. I think people who are listening, who've loved Western music, have always loved it and will continue to listen to it, but it doesn't seem to be like blowing up in the same way. There are less concerts. There's kind of, there's just less people listening to music from the outside world.
2: Is China sick of the West?
1: Oh, that's a huge question. I think it depends.
2: Or as the government stomped out. I mean, I'm kind of sick of the West as it's defined today.
0: Coming up, we wrap up our discussion by featuring two more crucial artists. That's in a minute on Sound Opinions.

0: 无辈的小孩，大众却不在，姥姥养大，零三年离开，搬去了美国，说唱的李白，我开玩笑，没那么厉害，妈妈的爱我，好久没回家。
1: I'm Ader Peralta, and I cover Mexico, Central America, and the Caribbean for NPR. Lately, I've been covering the U.S. strikes on boats in the Caribbean and the momentous news out of Venezuela. I prioritize bearing witness, hard to bear witness in an open ocean, hard to bear witness in Venezuela because we're not allowed in. And so the next best thing is to surround the story. We went to Trinidad, where we spoke to family members of who they said were fishermen who went off into the waters and never came back. We complement what you're hearing from Washington with what's actually happening on the ground. And I think that's really the important part of getting as close to the truth as you possibly can. NPR is committed to helping you better understand the world. Invest in in-depth international coverage today by giving to this station. 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
3: Welcome back to Sound Opinions. I'm Jim DeRogatis. My partner is Greg Kot. This week, we're talking about how hip-hop in China breaks through the firewall and other challenges, spotlighting some artists who've done that. Let's get back into the conversation. I want to get to a fascinating track, The Higher Brothers, made in China. Now, you know, one of the things, Yiling, Sound Opinions is a show hosted by two music critics for 26 years. Everybody's a critic. One of the things that turns me off about too much modern hip hop is the materialism. You know, I don't want to hear you endlessly bragging about your bling. You know, you own this, you own that, you drink this, you drink. All right. But Made in China is a track that kind of flips the script. It's like all you Westerners so proud of yourselves, you know, that watch you're wearing made in China. You know, 65% of your car you're driving or your computer you're using made in China. Mm-hmm. Right. And it's kind of like on one level, it's nationalistic pride. Right. On the other level, it's just saying we're a lot more interconnected through the things we own and love than you're giving it the world credit for.
4: Yeah, no, I think this song is fascinating, especially because of what you just articulated, right? It's so kind of tongue-in-cheek, but it's like, I think it straddles this line of being at once proud of a particular type of Chinese identity, but not in a way that's this kind of state-driven, positive energy type of patriotic energy, if that makes sense. And so, you know, like if there was like a cruder version of this song that was very kind of state driven and patriotic, and there are lots of versions of this kind of patriotic hip hop where, you know, you'll have a rapper talking about how like China has 5,000 years of history and it's like so rooted in ancient civilization and, you know, we've like invented gunpowder and like have strong military arms. It's just like so cringe. Really, really cringe.
3: State-sponsored art often is. Exactly. Almost always is, yeah.
4: Exactly. And then you have these like four guys, none of whom fit the idealized aesthetic that the state wants. You know, you have like the lead artist is this guy called Masi Wei. He's like this skinny guy with dreadlocks and like a really kind of like smoker's raspy drawl, and is the opposite of what a lot of Chinese pop stars are called little fresh meats, which are kind of like baby-faced like pop stars. And he's saying stuff like how China, like they're so proud of China because of the mahjong set on their table, or like I think there was one line of like a jar of hot sauce so spicy that foreigners start to burn. And so like the thing that he's proud of is like not necessarily like Chinese identity, like the identity of the nation state, but specifically kind of like the spiciness of Chengdu and Sichuan energy. It's kind of like a localized provincial pride, which is funny and provocative and a lot of it is a little over the top. You know, when I was listening to it, I couldn't tell if this was kind of silly or brilliant. And I think it's

0: Well, the next song sort of ties in with this discussion. My New Swag from, is it Vava?
1: Yeah.
0: Is that how we pronounce the name?
1: That's right.
2: I didn't know what the hell to make of this one.
0: Well, at first I was thinking, this sounds really Bollywood to me. And then I look it up. It's you pulled this from a soundtrack. So it sounds like a cross-cultural collaboration. How often does that happen?
1: You know, I think maybe the link that I gave was because it ended up being part of the Crazy Rich Asians film soundtrack. Uh-huh. But it was definitely just originally a Chinese song, and Vava, I decided to spotlight her because she was a really big artist, and this song was really big in 2017 when I was focusing a lot of my attention on Chengdu hip-hop. She's also from Chengdu, and so a lot of the dialect of the song was in Sichuanese. And I think another reason why I picked her was, like, she was one of the few female artists break into mainstream fame. It's still a very gendered space, and a lot of the people who are taking up a lot of stage presence are men. I think, again, it touches upon some of what I'd say the superficiality of some of the hip-hop that was coming out during this period compared to, you know, what we're seeing with Beijing Evening News and INSAR, where a lot of it is about identity and authenticity, but, like, through material goods. So, like, the whole message of the song is this kind of, like, neoliberal feminism. Like, don't follow fashion trends, but, like, go with your own body and personality and style. And I think that's kind of, like, the core messaging of the song. And that just kind of resonated with a lot of young women in China during that period. I think what I personally liked about the song the most was just this weird clash of sounds, right? You have the kind of Sichuanese dialect, but then you also have, like, traditional Chinese melodies. There are, like, Chinese instruments in there, like the erhu and the pipa. And then you have, like, Peking opera vocals in the beat as well. And so I kind of liked the way she was mixing traditional sounds with a more modern hip-hop sound.

0: these tracks you played for us were intriguing because there's so little exposure for this kind of music. I mean, I would imagine, do any of these artists, as far as you know, are they aspiring to crossover, you know, for lack of a better term, to, you know, different audiences across the country, across the world? Or is it, are they sort of resigned to the idea that, you know, really only Chinese people are going to hear our music? Not that that's, you know, any small achievement, but what's your sense of that, the aspirations to break out into a broader audience?
1: Yeah, so I'd say it varies for each of these. INSTAR, I think, certainly had aspirations to do that back in the day, but just, like, never really had the time to take off, just how quickly they dissolved and eventually were kind of scrubbed off the Chinese web. Cafe Hu, I think, like, I've just spoken with him extensively that I know what his aspirations are, and I think, like, at some point he would have loved to, I think he would have loved to move to LA, he would have loved to, like, have his music be listened around the world. He just, I think he was aware that his English wasn't good enough, and, like, at the end of the day, so much of hip-hop is verbal, and so much of it depends on your mastery of the language, and if people don't understand the language that you're using, it's very hard to kind of go viral. And he just, like, didn't reach the level of fame as, for example, the Higher Brothers. And so the Higher Brothers is this very interesting case where they did. They kind of, like, I think all the other hip-hop artists see them as successfully having stepped onto the global stage. Like, they're not exactly, like, the most famous band outside of China. Like, I think a lot of people still don't know them. But at the very least, they signed with an American record label, 88 Rising, and they were kind of being acknowledged by American hip-hop artists, and they had, like, a North American tour. So that's the kind of, like, pinnacle of achievement. I don't think anyone has, like, surpassed them. And I think they also reach their limits, right? I think at the end of the day, a lot of people who are listening to them outside of China are people in the Chinese diaspora and people who can actually understand the lyrics because they don't speak really good English as well. Bohan's an interesting one where I think he is trying to kind of target both audiences, and for a while was focused on New York and then decided to make a name in China and Chengdu. I think he's realizing, like, the Chinese market is actually not going to accept him in the way that he wants. And he's always just going to be looked at in some ways as an outsider. And so I think he's trying his luck again back in New York and in Brooklyn. But in general, I would say there are aspirations to kind of cross over. But of all the cultural products out there that China puts out into the world, music is the one that I think maybe has the least crossover compared to things like science fiction or film, even to a certain extent, or food.
2: Video games.
1: Video games, exactly. Yeah. So music hasn't really taken off in the same way.

0: Yeah, interesting.
1: Oh, it was years ago. Martin Atkins did a compilation of Chinese punk rock. Mm-hmm. If you remember Martin Atkins.
2: Oh, yeah, yeah, sure.
1: Producer and drummer in Chicago. All right, Yiling, I don't mean to ask you to speak for China. but your book is such an engaging and comprehensive cultural portrait of the power of the internet. You know, I think American Western sociologists, political scientist shorthand is one of the things that quote unquote won the Cold War with the Soviet Union was Russian youth desire to wear Levi's jeans, smoke Marlboro cigarettes, and listen to American music, right? Hey, and, you know, to be serious, you had bands in Czechoslovakia that went to prison, you know, and that Vaclav Havel, who becomes president, was inspired by, and when he gets out, his poet as president, and the band is lauded as cultural heroes. Can that happen in China? Can whatever the genre, hip-hop or punk or metal or the music that some kid in her basement is inventing right now, can that begin to chip away at the great wall of cultural differences between China and the West? That's a big question,
0: yeah.
1: But you wrote a big book.
0: Yeah.
1: Look, it's a big, heavy book. So you're going to get asked this.
0: I guess, like, my answer to that is that entire narrative has now been flipped on its head. Mm-hmm. And I think we can see this through Cafe Hu's narrative. Like, there was this sense that the music from the outside world and the information from the outside world was cool and exciting and a source of openness and freedom, right? Like Eminem gave Cafe Hu a voice and a language to articulate something that he had never been able to articulate with Chinese music and in Chinese schools and within his environment. And that is kind of the arc that I'm tracing. Like in his teenage years, he really was invested in what he thought of as the American dream. And I thought of a lot of it is kind of treating the United States and Western culture as a kind of beacon to aspire to, right? I think even dreams for a lot of people were to go abroad, to get a visa, to go to the United States and basically stay and make a life there. And that arc and trajectory has just radically changed. And I think that's a combination of a lot of Chinese cultural consumers becoming much more satisfied with their own cultural products and the own internet sphere they've created. So a lot of people are not jumping the firewall because not because they can't or don't know how, but they just have everything they need within it, right? So there are people who maybe used Instagram for like a few years and at some point was like, well, I have RedNote, I have WeChat. I don't actually need to access the products outside of this bubble that I exist in. And then I think a lot of it has to do with just like looking out of China and looking at the Western world and being like, that doesn't look so great either. That doesn't look like, you know, if anything, there's a sense, there's a deep sense of disillusionment, right? Like, was that what freedom was supposed to look like? And I think a lot of that has to do with the rise of Donald Trump and the rise of kind of a deeper authoritarian strand taking place in not just the U.S. and the U.K., so much so that I think the cultural scripts have flipped. Like, at least during my book tour, I was fascinated by how many people were asking me about this term China maxing. I'm not sure if you're familiar with it, but there's this sense of almost like, whereas previously the narratives around China were kind of like, this is this like barren authoritarian landscape where nothing can grow and eventually people will want to be free. There's a sense of, well, at least they have functioning infrastructure. Like at least they have high speed rail, right? There's this like
1: the trains run on time.
0: Exactly. Right. Like the TikTok reels that are now appearing on the phones of Gen Z are like these drones in Chongqing and like these massive skyscrapers in Shanghai. And like everyone is obsessed with being Chinese. And I don't think that's great either, right? There's this like flattening and there's this making China two-dimensional. But I think that no one anymore is kind of even subscribing to this narrative that, like, maybe if I listen to a bit of Western music, I'll be free, right? It's just, like, it's such a, like, old Cold War narrative. Mm-hmm. And now we just have, like, two very different countries, one of which is an authoritarian country that's becoming more authoritarian, and one of which is a democratic country where it's like, well, is it still?
1: And that is so, becoming more authoritarian. Right?
0: Everyone's just looking over their

0: That is becoming more authoritarian.
1: Everyone's just looking over their shoulders and being like, home's not great, but that's not so good either. Right? There's... I don't know if that answers your question, but I feel like that old story of kind of like the genie comes out of the bottle of like liberalization and then like, hallelujah, like I find my path to like Western liberal freedom is just like that narrative has been thrown out the window. Mm-hmm. 今早我出门看见天才坐公交进入雾霾从大众审美站台去皇军剧场舞台天闷热适合 fashion 再多一件机会才

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1: no, for sure. I think it was always naive in retrospect. Certainly didn't change. I mean, the Soviet Union is now Russia, but things are not better. Mm-hmm. If you read a, yeah, so you've written for the New York Times. If you read someone like Masha Gessen, mm-hmm. no, right, mm-hmm. Not anybody. Fascinating book, E. Ling. It's been a pleasure talking music with you. Who's your favorite American hip hop artist? Well, you're living in London now, so you can choose an English one too if you'd like.
2: It's really evolved over the years. You know, like when I was a teenager, Kanye West, but like definitely not him anymore.
1: But those first five, you're talking to two journalists in Chicago who covered him from mixtape number one through, you know, but I mean, the first five albums are
2: enormous. Very good. Today, yes. Less so, but those first
1: Less so,
2: albums.
1: Yes. He's lost the plot. Yeah.
3: Yeah, not the same.
1: Yeah.
2: And then
3: just
2: honestly,
3: like America's not the same.
2: Honestly, Kendrick.
1: But Kendrick could not go and play in Chengdu, could he?
2: Yeah, it depends on what he played. I think now he definitely, I don't think he could play, but yeah, I think most of his songs wouldn't make the cut.
1: Yeah. All right, well, congrats. It's a great book, The Wall Dancers, and it's been a pleasure chatting with you.
2: Thanks so much. Pleasure chatting with you, too.

0: That wraps up our discussion, and it's really only the tip of the iceberg. 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
0: Thanks, as always, to that Patreon community, especially Lee C. of Brooklyn. Sound Opinions is produced by Alex Claiborne, Andrew Gill, and Max Hatlam. Our business development manager is Gary Yonker, and our social media consultant is Katie Cott.

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3: This is Kai Swanson. Can I have a word, or maybe a few? And if it's okay, I'd like to invite someone else into the conversation. 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

Welcome to Shout, Black Gospel Music Moments. I'm Robert Durden. The June 1st, 2008 Universal Studios fire was an extraordinary cultural disaster. In addition to priceless masters of legendary movies and TV shows, between 120,000 and 170,000 master music recordings were lost as well, including originals by Chuck Berry, Louis Armstrong, Aretha Franklin, and thousands more. Also lost were most of the master tapes for the recordings of the small Nashboro label. Nashboro, which was active during the 1950s and 60s, thrived by signing gospel artists when their original labels went bankrupt, including the likes of the Barrett Sisters, Professor Alex Bradford, the Fairfield Four, Slim and the Supreme Angels, and many, many more. Also forever lost were the masters for the more obscure artists, including the Sons of Faith, whose deeply soulful Winding Chain 45 was their only known recording. And we have the only known copy.

0: I'm Robert Darden. Shout! 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
1: Hi, I'm your co-host, Pat Mitchell-Worley.
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2: And it's a family affair, as Kirk will be joined on stage later in the show by his talented nephews, Cortland and Cameron Whalum.
1: That's all coming up right now on Bill Street Caravan.
2: Hey, Pat.
1: Hey, Jared.
2: It's good to be back in the studio with you, my friend.
1: Yep, summer break is over, and it's time to get back into that production mode.
2: And this episode, right here, right now, marks 24 years of bringing the sounds of Memphis to the airwaves. 24 years.
1: I honestly can't believe it's been that long. Can't believe it.
2: It's such an amazing achievement, and I think there are a lot of station directors and programming directors listening to the show right now at all of our incredible carriers and subscribers around the world, nodding their heads in agreement.
1: A lot of public radio programming has come and gone in those 24 years. Styles have changed, trends have changed. But thanks to all the artists, labels, venues, volunteers, and community partners in this city, this little show out of Memphis endures.
2: And there are so many people to thank for that.
1: And many to remember. I'm specifically thinking about our original hosts, the Memphis Horns, Andrew Love and Wayne Jackson, and our beloved founder, Sid Selvage.
2: And I think this episode actually marks a pretty personal milestone for you too, doesn't it, Pat?
1: Oh, Jared, I didn't think you'd remember. Well, honestly, you're the new guy around here, so I really didn't expect you to even know.
2: Well, please allow me to inform our audience that this very episode marks Pat Mitchell's 20th year as the host of Bill Street Caravan.
1: 20 years, y'all!
2: We have some really special things lined up for this program to commemorate that.
1: Should I be scared?
2: Absolutely. It's going to be so great. But right now, we have to get to the music. We have world-renowned jazz saxophonist Kirk Whalum about to take the stage at the Crosstown Theater in Memphis, Tennessee.
1: 12 Grammy nominations and a win in 2011 for his song, It's What I Do. Kirk Whalum has performed and recorded with Aretha, Quincy Jones, Luther Vandross, The Winans, Al Green, Babyface, and Whitney Houston. There are very few sidemen in the history of recorded music with a resume like Kirk Whalum's.
2: A global citizen in the truest sense, but Memphis is the place he calls home.
1: His new album, Humanité, drops October 11th. You can order a copy from Amazon or at kirkwhalum.com.
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1: Here's Kirk Whalum live on Bill Street Caravan.

wait a minute. I tend to expect that Grover Washington would just show up one of these days when we're playing a groove like that. You know, he probably won't, but I just feel like he ought to. You know, back in the day, when I was first getting started, man, I thought Grover Washington hung the moon. That brother. We have any Grover Washington fans in the house? I love them, and he loved us, man. All of us who were trying to do this, you know, play this horn, he would hang out with us and, you know, just really just make us feel special. Well, I think tonight, if we play the right thing, he might just show up in Crosstown. Like, for instance, if Gary Goan over here would play a little something, like... I don't see him yet. But what if Jackie Clark back there put a little bit that thing on it? I'm looking for him. Not yet. We probably ought to add a little keyboards to the stew, to the gumbo. John Stoddard, can you help us out? Marcus Finney, you from Memphis? What you

0: yeah. Normally when we're on the road, we play this song. We talk about a place called Memphis. We talk about barbecue and stuff. We don't need to do that, so let's just play the song. Co-written by the great Gary Gowan and the greater David Porter. Check this out.
1: Do you feel me?
0: We don't always play this song.
1: Do you feel me?
0: If we come and you don't play.

0: Kirk, Uncle Kirk, sitting here with you in a great place because as I've been reminded, as I'm sure you know, you can't go a day without being reminded you're home, and we're always glad to have you home and glad to experience your leadership when you're here and your performances when you're here. How does it feel when you're able to play to friends and family and fans and new friends in Memphis, Tennessee?
1: It's always good to be home. And yet there is that dichotomy, right? Like there's the warm embrace and the affirmation of being at home. And like I could have the worst read in the world. And they, which by the way, tonight I don't have great reads tonight. It's like something happened like with the barometric pressure or something. I just went through 8 reads and I'm still not happy. But that doesn't matter when you're at home because it's not that. It's like they're feeling you. They're sharing the space with you and hearing you. But at the same time, it's a little nerve-wracking sometimes to be at home performing. So there's always that tension between those two things. Yeah, but I love it.
0: Outside of the stage, when you think of Memphis, Tennessee, whether it be in the past or in the present, what are some of the places that make you feel most at home?
1: Sure. Well, you know, home meant church for the longest time. You know, my dad being a pastor and our world revolving around that little building and that little group of people. And I say little group, you know, it was one of the first, I guess what we would now call a mega church where you had 1,000 members. That was a very big deal back in the 70s. So church always, you know, reminded me of home. But I'll say to be in Crosstown is a pretty cool thing because growing up, I remember coming here to shop and to get school clothes. And then when we moved here, moved back home, and we saw, man, the blight here in Crosstown and in the general area, it was really discouraging. And in such a big sort of elephant in the room kind of way that Crosstown would be, have bats flying through it, Sears Crosstown. But now with this redemptive remake, what I would call it, using the imagination to see, you know, what it looks like when the bottom line is not the bottom line. The bottom line now in this space is, are the arts moving forward? Because art fuels life. And is there social justice being lived out in the model? You know, we talk about you can do well and do good at the same time. That was the thing at once upon a time where people didn't want to do well if they weren't doing any good. But now it's like, oh, I just want to do well. I don't really care about who, you know, me buy up these companies and sell them off. So that ethos is alive and well in this space that we're sitting in. So, yeah, to me, man, I just love being there. I love taking people through here.
0: You sort of hit on a couple of things that connected a few dots for me. You talk about church being a place that is home for you. And on that stage, it felt like church. How do you minister in a position like that, that isn't a designated religious space?
1: When, and that actually gets to the heart of, like, you know, what is a church? To sort of go to the backside of your question and say that at the core, we still have the answer to that question wrong. Like, what is a church? Well, it's that building over there on the corner of Bellevue or whatever. A church is not a building. The church is a group of people. It's a living organism. And so in that sense, the church, quote unquote, can be anywhere. This is a space where we accentuate and celebrate the spiritual essence of humanity and say, this music is being played tonight specifically to celebrate our spirituality and say, I'm a Christian, this person over here is Jewish, that person's a Muslim, that person's Buddhist, this person's agnostic. And there's not that tension that we kind of are around where we can't mention politics, we can't mention religion. Well, here we kind of mention all of that.
0: Speaking again of home and speaking of celebrations, this night that we're listening to was the night that you shared the stage with your nephews. Can you tell me a bit about how that made you feel at home and how that made everyone else, I'm sure, in the room feel at home and how that moment sort of resonated with you?
1: Sure. So family is everything. All of our society and everything is really based on family. And so for me, that is also my reality and my work, that I come into this space having been motivated and inspired by my uncle, who was dean of music at Morehouse. And then, of course, my brothers are both musically inclined. One's a pastor, one is a professional singer. But then now, here's another generation of people with my last name. One is in musical theater, Cortland, and then Cameron with Bruno Mars, and my son Kyle is now on the Kelly Clarkson show. He's, you know, he was touring with her, but now it's like a gig, like a job. They're in Hollywood with Kelly Clarkson, and then my other nephew Kenneth is a solo artist, and Kenneth played with Maxwell, and he also played with Jay-Z and a lot of other great artists.
0: Well, we want to talk about Humanité. When we talk about Memphis, you aren't just a Memphian, you're a global citizen, and this record speaks to the places that you've touched and the people that you've touched in far lands and the people who have exchanged their gifts with you.
1: For me, to be from Memphis and then to go out into the world representing, you know, again, as far as I'm concerned, not all that well. I'm just trying my best to do my best, but with a lot of joy and a lot of gusto representing the incredible innovative spirit, and many times innovative because it had to be out of necessity, the improvising spirit, right? The one that said, well, okay, we don't have the best instrument, so what we're gonna do is we'll get a harmonica or just other ways that they adapted, and they paved the way for us to be able to do what I'm doing, to get on planes and to go and record in France and to be speaking French with the people, and then record in, you know, Nigeria and Kenya and Indonesia and Japan. And for me, Humanité, or humanity in English, is that. It's about identifying and celebrating how vastly different we can be from country to country, culture to culture. But man, we're all the same. We all need affirmation. We all need to be accepted. We all need encouragement. We all grieve. We all mess up. It's like that is the part that we were trying to get at with this new CD and with the documentary. And the filmmaker saw that, hey, wait a minute, that's the beloved community. That's who you're talking about. This is what Humanité, this is what humanity is, beloved by God, vertical, right? And then with the challenge of loving each other, that we would be beloved by each other horizontally, to me, that is Humanité.
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Thursday. Yeah. I can't tell if y'all ready yet. Cause all I see is a spotlight. I know it's people out there, but I just want to hear the people. All right.

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6: We're back, and for those of you just tuning in, we have Memphis music icon Kirk Whalen with us on the show today.
4: Joining him on stage in the second half are his immensely talented nephews, Cameron and Cortland.
6: Music fans will probably recognize Cameron through his work with Bruno Mars and Jessie J.
4: Cortland is best known for his work with Wynton Marsalis, jazz at Lincoln Center, and his work in musical theater.
6: Stay tuned for a special feature during this half of the program, as we will be recognizing Pat's remarkable milestone of 20 years as the host of Bill Street Caravan.
4: I have no idea what you have in store. You really didn't have to do anything.
6: Yeah, we kind of did. I mean, 20 years is a really big deal. And our listeners probably don't know your service to the local music and art scene began at least a decade before that. Not to mention your work with the Memphis Music Foundation. You're the executive director of the Stax Music Academy, one of the most amazing youth programs in the nation. Bill Street Caravan is actually just a tiny part of what you do, and we want to recognize you and give you, a few props, you know?
4: Well, I am still nervous. And I'm also ready to get back to listening to Kirk Whalen blowing the roof off at the Crosstown Theater. Enough about me.
6: Okay, all right then. Well, let's do it. Here's more from Kirk Whalen live on Bill Street Caravan.
7: I see.

y'all very much. How y'all feeling? Can I take y'all to 1996?

0: you.
1: Hey, everybody, this is Darren Dorton, and I'm really thrilled to be back here at Bill Street Caravan today as we're celebrating 20 years of Pat Mitchell on Bill Street Caravan. I wanted to remember some of the highlights and lowlights of your career. We spent a lot of time together.
2: We really did spend a lot of time together. You always challenged me to try something new, and I appreciate that.
1: Well, good. That's good to know. Well, we met and started working together when Bill Street Caravan was formed. Was it 1995?
2: 96.
1: And we both had different roles.
2: Actually, do you know what I was actually hired to do?
1: No.
2: To help Sid salvage with the paperwork.
1: I see.
2: That's really what I was hired to do.
1: An assistant.
2: Yes.
1: Essentially.
2: And so, yeah, make sure those releases get signed. And that lasted, I think, for maybe 6 months. And then I moved somehow to marketing and communications on the Blues Foundation side.
1: I started out as associate producer with Sid. So initially my role was just sort of logging tapes and, you know, taking notes and helping with the production. The show was on the air 5 years, maybe 4 or 5 years. Then you and I started hosting. Does that seem about right?
2: Yeah. It was 2 years of the horns,
1: yep,
2: which was completely crazy.
1: Yeah.
2: And then in the middle of the second year of Joyce and Sam the Sham, they left the show. They said they weren't going to continue. And
1: they had nowhere else to turn.
2: They had nowhere else to go. They said, hey, do you guys want to do this for a minute until we figure out what we're going to do?
1: Yeah. We had a lot of good times going to blues festivals, obviously. And one of the highlights, I did want to mention this, was when we were at Syracuse.
2: One of the best festivals ever.
1: Towards the end of the night, I was back with Tommy Dills, the engineer, and I heard Kenny singing his his classic tune he always does, Blues Falling Down Like Rain.
2: I love that song.
1: And I was like, boy, somebody's singing there. It really doesn't sound right. What's going on? And I walk around the front of the stage, and there's your mug on the video screen. I guess he had called you up on stage.
2: Really? No, I was standing on the side of the stage, and they had a mic in my hand, and I didn't know it was hot. And I was not even really paying attention to the fact that the mic was there. It's working. I'm singing. Next thing I know, the mic is moving to my mouth, and I'm singing. Yes, yes. It was quite the night.
1: It was pretty bad, too, I will say. But
2: yeah, yeah. I shouldn't sing in public.
1: No, but that was a great memory.
2: It's funny to think back on 20 years because there was so much in the archives of Bill Street Caravan. There's so much music that is amazing. Performances from B.B. King and John Lee Hooker and Charles Brown, you know?
1: And the other thing I was thinking about was when we were at B.B. King's.
2: Yeah.
1: And doing all the interviews on stage. Some of those were great fun. Some of them were complete disasters.
2: Yeah.
1: I mean,
2: one comes to mind. There's this artist who, you know, I appreciate and love as an artist, but he's not much of a talker.
1: No.
2: And so at the beginning of the show, we would have an interview with the artist in front of the live audience, and then we would have the performance. Well, some artists just like to perform. And so here we are doing this live interview in front of the audience. And I would ask a question and he could answer it in one word.
1: Yes.
2: And then my questions progressively got longer as I was trying to just pull something out of him. It was the most painful 30 minutes of my life. Because no matter what I asked, he still goes, yeah, that's true.
1: That's right. My favorite performance from those days back then was Willie Foster in the wheelchair. And there was a tune he did called Love Me that I just remember I would listen to it over and over and over again. It's so, so good. That was one of my favorites. And he was a real compelling interview, too.
2: But there were some moments where great festivals that are no longer with us that you just can't find. There was such a plethora of festivals. Some of those places are still around, the Waterfront Blues Festival in Portland, the Mississippi Valley Blues Festival. And so I think of all the years that we were together, not only did we get to listen to all this great music, but the impact that you had on my life. So
1: well,
2: I thank you, friend. Thank you.
1: Good to know. And I just want to take this time to say, Pat, you have done a great job with the show all these years. It's evolved tremendously from what it was back in the early 90s to what it is today. It's so good to see Bill Street Caravan is still alive and well today, and everything you guys have done to move it forward. So kudos to you. Congratulations on a great 20 years. and I hope I can come back for maybe 30 and 40.
2: Yeah, we'll be in our wheelchairs.
1: That's
2: we can
1: right.
2: roll on in. Thank you so much.
0: Let's let Kirk Whalum take us out. You do the honors.
2: Here's more from Kirk Whalum live on Bill Street Caravan.

Thank you, ladies and gentlemen. Courtland Whalum, Cameron Whalum. Thank you so much. We're going to take a break. We'll have a quick intermission. Don't stay too long. We're going to be playing music if you're out too long. But I know you may need to stop by the little girl's room, the little boy's room. We'll be back with more music, all right? God bless you. Thank you.

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1: Reverend K.T. Whalen Jr.

0: That was Kirk Whalum featuring his nephews Cameron and Cortland live on Bill Street Caravan. 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
1: 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Chances are, Kirk is coming to a theater in your area soon. And this is a live show you don't want to miss.
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0: And you've been listening to the sounds of Memphis on Bill Street Caravan.